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Good evening and welcome to the Catskill Mountains and the Irish radio program and the Tully Carey Band. I have no idea when that record was put out, but they started playing in 1946. I doubt if the record is that old, but it is a little scratchy here and there, and I've had it for a long, long, long time. And if the record is in bad a shape as the jacket, then we're in trouble. I doubt if it's in stereo, but it's the Tully Carey Band. And the two numbers we played there were Sean Ryan's jig and the Leitrim jig. It's, according to my computer watch or my smartphone or whatever you want to call it, it's 70 degrees. And according to me, it's raining because it was raining when I was coming in. It started probably around 5-ish this evening. It was not a bad day. But I was talking to my brother down in Yonkers an hour earlier than that, and he said it was pouring there. So I guess it's coming north to visit us up here, and it's definitely raining now. So we've had plenty of it over this summer, certainly. The grass is growing, and so are the weeds. Anyway, brought in some unusual records that I don't normally bring with me, and one of them is one of the earliest Danny Doyle records. And it's so old, it says Danny Doyle, Volume 1. And the song we have picked out is Johnny. And in this, I believe he's talking to his son. And if I soon find out.

And this has certainly been a favourite with my listeners over the years. We brought in again tonight a CD of his, Tony Kenny, and he sings a song called Through the Eyes of an Irish Man.

Well, there you have it. I may have mentioned last week that I was going down to Long Island again to have my second eye operated on, which I did during the week. And as I was driving around, I could notice a little rattle here and there in my back wheel. And I hoped I would make it home, which I did. But it wasn't getting any better. So this morning I pulled the wheel off to see what was going on, and the brakes were definitely gone. I needed new brakes. So I went into Catskill, picked up the parts, and started doing the work, and could not get it finished. So consequently, my car, my son Brian, who was overseeing the work, he's not allowed to do work because he's not feeling well at the moment. But he is going to get me the right tools tomorrow. Unfortunately, I have no car. So I wanted to thank Jane Mendelson of Cairo for her generosity in loaning me her car to come here tonight to put on this Irish show. Otherwise, I'd either have to walk, which there is no way I'm walking from Cairo up here, or go on the bicycle, and that wouldn't be a great idea in this weather. So thank you again, Jane, for lending me the car, and thank you again. And thanks to my brother, who celebrated his birthday during the week. And, oh, my God, I think today is my other son's birthday, my son Anthony. Would that be? I'm not sure what today is, what today's date is. But anyway, we'll send out happy, tomorrow is his birthday. So happy birthday to my son, not Anthony, Christopher, to my son Christopher down in Long Beach. So we're all mixed up in our family with birthdays, because so many of us have birthdays almost together. Like my son Brian is August the 12th, and my son Christopher is the 17th. My birthday is May the 1st. My brother's birthday is May the 1st. Anthony, the son I just mentioned, his birthday and his first cousin have the same birthday. So there's a lot of us in the family have the same birthdays. So sometimes we get mixed up. So there you go. So I did get the second eye operated on, and the world is certainly a lot brighter. I did not have good eyesight in that eye. And so far, it has not improved the eyesight, but it's a lot whiter in this world than it was last week. The fog is gone. So if you have cataracts in your eye and you're feeling worried about it, as I was for years, I kept putting it off. And now I've had it done on both of my eyes, and I thoroughly 100% recommend it. So you don't even know it's happening. You're sitting there in a chair, and I assume you're half out or three quarters out or maybe more. You can still see while he's operating, and I don't know exactly what he's doing, but certainly he's talking to you, and he says, "Okay, it's finished. Goodbye. Get out. Go into the recovery room." So believe me, do not be afraid. It's a great operation. Okay. Also, I want to tell you that next Sunday I will not be here at the radio station. There's some kind of a festival, I think, up north of us here, and radio station WGXE is going out to do a live broadcast on it. So I will not be here. The program will not be on here. I assume that Roscommon Radio will put on another program from another time in place of that. So they will be told about it as well. But I just want you to know that we will not have a program here next Sunday. And last week I was speaking about the Down from the Mountain Band, which was coming up to East Durham, and the lady Steph was there last night, and she played her heart out for four hours or so, and some of the people who were there, who are artists in their own right, sang a few songs as well. So it was a good night, and there was a nice crowd. The Greenville Irish American Club had a dance at the Knights of Columbus in East Durham. All right, so let's get back to music. Robert White, I think to a certain degree in certain areas and in certain segments of the society, he was a superstar because he had a great voice. And on numerous occasions here, I played him. And this is a song that I grew up with, and it's called The Bard of Armagh.

There we had Robert White with Phelan Brady, the Bird of Armagh. It says here that it was written by somebody named Hughes, traditional Ed Hughes. But I think there's a good possibility that was written by Percy French. That song is probably 200 years old, definitely more than 150 years old. It was popular in Ireland 70, 80 years ago, and I'm sure long before that. The type of John McCormack and some of these other singers who sang at that particular time would have been singing that. And I'm sure if I look it up that I have a John McCormack recording of that song. But either way, that's not important. Okay, Danny Doyle sang all kinds of songs, love songs, hate songs, whatever you want to call them. This is not a hate song or anything like that. It's called The Rising of the Moon. It's a rebel song. In 1798, they wanted to know when the rebellion would start, and they said it would start at the rising of the moon.

0: Annie Doyle there with the rising of the moon. We want to congratulate all the Irish athletes who seem to be winning medals at the European Championships, which are being held in England, including the gentleman who won the gold medal in the 800 meters. And his name is English, and he's a doctor, and he's well advanced in years, and I'm not sure that they expected him to win the 800 metres, but he won it. So congratulations to all of them. Wish they would have some system on the computer where I could get all the names of the people who won it, but either way, congratulations to them. On we go. Next up is Tony Kenny again. And it sings an old song that we all heard one time or another, or heard about it, the old Boreen.
1: "'Twas on the summer

I was coming from me farm down a neighboring boreen, when I met sweet Kitty tripping like a fawn. She gave me such a smile that I felt like in a dream, and I never slept

Another man settled. There we go. You're tuned to radio station WGXE 90.7 FM. My name is Tony Fallon, and we're here until 10 o'clock tonight. When I came in, it was raining. I assume it's still raining. It certainly didn't seem like the sun was going to come back up again today. Not since it's already 8:30 and it's past sundown time, I think, by now. And the evenings are certainly getting shorter. I don't know if Trump is going to be able to keep the clocks at the same time, or we'll still go back again in the fall. I hope, that's the one thing I hope he can succeed in doing. I don't like that at all, when the day the clocks change for some reason or another. But either way, there we go. Let's see what we got here. We have a group called Barleycorn, who certainly are a rebel group. Many of the songs they sing are about the north of Ireland. And this one here, they tell about Billy Reid. Now, my understanding is Billy Reid grew up in the north of Ireland, and he immigrated to some place to America, and he came back on holiday, and unfortunately he got shot, I believe, and passed away in the north of Ireland. The song is called Billy Reid.

0: his hand. But they didn't say why, but he had to die. But he died the free army.
1: Well, I think this radio guy is going to say, that's enough. Whatever the radio said, the record is in bad shape, and we'll have to make a note of that, not to play that again. As I said, I've had it for many, many, many, many, many years. It was produced by Dermot O'Brien, of all people, in 1974, so it's been around for a while. And there you had it. So we'll go on to something different. This is the Henry family from Mayo. And the most of them wound up in Massachusetts, and they had I think they had a hotel in Massachusetts, and the leader of the band was Noel, and Noel passed away at a very young age, and here they sing Fireside in Mayo.

Noel Henry band there from Mayo, by the fireside in Mayo. That was Noel Henry who sang the song there himself. And we're going to medley now, three counties, boys from the county Mayo, lovely Leitrim, home of Donegal, and where the three counties meet by Tony Kenny. Enjoy.

There we go. Memories you've not forgotten. Neither have I. And so I hope the weather is good over there and that everybody's enjoying the summer. And I want to send out a very happy 99th birthday, Paddy Byrne, in Upper Ballyglass in Rahara in the Crockery Parish, who will turn 99 someday next week. I'm not sure which day, but he's 99 years old. And when I was home in Ireland, I knew him all my life, and so did my parents. My mother lived in the same parish, only one parish away. We lived three houses away from him. And my mother lived only about three houses away from him in another direction when she was growing up. And we've known the Byrnes all our life, and we met his nephew. I met his nephew in Mineola on Sunday night, and I know his nephew's wife, a beautiful, lovely lady, who every time she's over in Ireland goes to our house where I used to live and takes pictures. And since my mother passed away, the house has been sold two or three different times, and each person who buys the house does something more to it, and they're continuing to do more and more things to it. And some of the old sheds that my father built, have I think they've taken the roofs off them. So I would imagine they're going to demolish them and build a bigger one or something. But it's my son was over there, and he couldn't believe how much work they've done on the house. And she came back with another report as well. So there we go. On with the show. Let's see. We had Noel Henry. So now we're going to back to a group called The Flying Column, another record that I have from many, many, many years. And tonight I was in kind of a hurry, so I rushed in and grabbed a bunch of records, really looking at them, and I hope that this one doesn't give us any problems. We'll see. And, it's another group doing whiskey in the jar, and we're going to see what they do with it.

0: jar.
1: Sly and Colum with their Whiskey in the Jar. And everybody imaginable has recorded that song, including many rock groups. And there we had another rendition of folk music, folk time in Ireland by the Flying Column. We have another song by the Henry family, and this is called, you've heard it before, Spencer Hill. Should be coming up any moment.

Well, there it was, all a dream, all a dream, all a dream. You're tuned to radio station WGXE 90.7 FM, and my name is Tony Fallon, and we'll be going on until 10 o'clock. I can't believe only an hour, not even an hour has gone yet. But I hope you're enjoying the music, and we have plenty of it here. I grabbed a lot of old records, and it turned out to be a bad idea because some of them were a little scratchy. But either way, we still have some good stuff for you. This is Tony Kenny one more time with a selection that I hope you'll enjoy. Here it goes. Let's see if we can get it on for you.

We had a nice medley again from Tony Kenny, a great man for the Irish songs. You are tuned to radio station WGXE. 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Here in the New York area, and a little after 4 over in Ireland, so you can listen into it over there. And we have to hit one more song before the 9 o'clock, and I think we'll try this one here. This is accordion music done by a gentleman named Barney O'Shamrock. I don't know who Barney O'Shamrock is, but he's going to play the Rose of Moncoin for us.

My name is Tony Fallon, and you are listening to WGXE Accra 90.7 on the FM dial in Columbia and Greene Counties, and on the internet at WGXE.org. Can be heard all over the world, and we are also in archives. So if you go on at 11 o'clock tonight, you can listen to this program in archives, and from any time we want to during the week as well. The program is also repeated on Tuesday in Ireland on Ross FM, which is 94.6 on the FM dial in the Roscommon area, but it's also on the internet at rossfm.ie. It goes on at about 8 or 9 or 10 minutes after 11 New York time, or New Jersey or Connecticut, Pennsylvania, etc., etc., and allow an hour in each way you go east or west. And in Ireland, it's on at 4, 8, 9, 10, or 11 as well, and it's on until after 6 o'clock. The whole program is repeated, so if you want to listen to it. I wanted to remind you that there's an open mic each Sunday at the Shamrock at 1:45. It goes on from 1 to 5 o'clock or thereabouts, and everybody is welcome. If you play an instrument, sing, or even read poetry. And there's also an open mic on Thursday evening, starts around 7 and goes on till about 11 at Furlongs, which is a little further up east, 1:45. It's actually at the Flashing Light, and you can't miss it. Okay, so that's the information we have of things going on here. There's no event that I'm aware of taking place, and if there is, you can either contact me at the store, call me on the phone, which is 516-592-2581. If you need an announcement for a non-profit event that's taking place somewhere in the area, we'll be glad to do it for you. We had two events going on last week, which we gave publicity to, and we will certainly do the same for you. And so will WGXE for any event, whether it be Irish-related or not, as long as it's non-commercial. So if you want to get in touch with the station, it's 516-622-2598. And there's eight different extensions, and you will be given a prompt as to which extension you should call. And you can also use that number, 518-622-2598, if you want to make a donation to our station, which is non-profit. It's kept going by donations from you, the listeners, and has been for the past 15 years or so. Okay, so we're going to a group called Mac and O, and we're on for another hour or thereabouts. Let's see what the time is now. It's 9:04, and it's still 70 degrees. I'm not sure that it is 70 degrees or not, but that's what my smartphone is telling me. And we're going to go to a group called Mac and O, and they say Someone from Home. And it's a song that hits home, because when you're out there and you meet somebody, you say, where are you from? And if they're from the same county or parish or area as yourself, it's a little, it makes a little difference. It's a little, whatever you want to say, almost touching home again. So here they sing a song called Someone from Home, Mac and O.

we had Mackinac. And now we have Jimmy McPhail, who was very well known to all of us up here in the Catskills for many, many, many, many, many, many years. And he and Arthur Dines used to own the building that the Knights of Columbus is in now on 145. And they used to have a bar and restaurant there. And that's no longer a bar and restaurant. It's now the Knights of Columbus. And here he sings My Mary of the Curling Hair.

0: There we had Jimmy McPhail with Mary of the Curling here. And I do want to remind you one more time that next week this programme will not be on the air live because they're having some kind of a party in one of the town local towns here. And radio station WGXC is going out and covering that event. So we will not be on what they call preemptive. And that has not happened often over the years. On a few occasions when I was at Hofstra University, they would have a football game or a basketball game, and I might have a half a show or maybe a half an hour or something instead of an hour and a half or instead of 2 hours. But here we're being completely preempted for the entire program. So remember that next Sunday night. Okay, so I hope you enjoy the music tonight that we're playing. So, okay, Mac and O again, and they're going to sing Leaving Tipperary.
1: Ah, the ship is standing on the quay to cross the broad Atlantic. My friends are standing by her side.

Up Tipperary. There we go. And we're going... another album that I've had for many, many, many, many, many years is The Wolf Tones. I'm not sure if this is one of their first or not, but this is when it was the original Wolf Tones, when they had Brian Warfield, Derek Warfield, Tommy Burden, and Noel Nagel. Those were the four members of the group. Now, I don't know if the Wolf Tones are still in business, the three that are left, but the one who left, Derek, he has a band now called the Young Wolf Tones. In this song, I don't know who wrote this song, but I've heard that he was up here in the Catskills and he was going home and he got right down in the car and he was sitting in the back seat and he got a piece of paper and a pen and he started writing, and this is what he wrote.

0: And there we had it called the Flight of Earls, which is a take-off on the all the nobility who left Donegal and Tyrone and so on and went to Europe and fought in the armies in Europe, and were called the Flight of the Earls. And here he's talking about the young people leaving from Ireland. And the gentleman who wrote that is called Liam Riley. And if he got all the commission he's entitled to on that, he must be a very rich man, because so many other people, other groups other than the Woolstones, have recorded that. But the Woolstones were the first to record it. And I understand that they knew him quite well as well. So there we go. Okay, on we go. Let's see, we have somewhere here. Yes, we want to tell you about the old woman from Wexford.
1: There was an old woman from Wexford, in Wexford town did dwell. She loved her husband dearly, but another man twice as well. When we reckful Tiddy Valero, and we reckful Tourally. One day she went to the doctor, some medicine for to buy. Said, doctor, give me something that will make my old man blind. When we reckful Tiddy Valero, and we reckful Tourally. I bait him eggs and marrowbone and make him take it all. And it won't be very long after that and he won't see you at all. And me rightful Tiddy Valero, and me rightful Tourally. She bait him eggs and marrowbone and made him take it all. And it wasn't so very long after that and he couldn't see the wall. And me rightful Tiddy Valero, and me rightful Tourally. Says he, I'll go and drown myself, but that would be a sin. Says she, I'll go to the water's edge and I'll help to push you in. When me rightful Tiddy Valero and me rightful Tourally. The old woman stood back a small bit to have a run and go. But the old man slightly stepped aside and she fell in below. When me rightful Tiddy Valero and me rightful Tourally. How loudly did she roar, boys, how loudly did she bawl? And I hold your wish, old woman, says he, I can't see you at all. And me rightful Tiddy Valero, and me rightful Tiddy Valero, and me rightful Tiddy Valero, and me rightful Tourally.
0: Well, there we had the story of the woman from Wexford. If you like stories like that. Okay. Jimmy McPhail, I think the last song we will have from him tonight will be The Road to Malinmore.

And just before we start the country portion of the show, I want to remind you that next Sunday, neither the Irish nor the country show will be on the station, but we will be back the following week. There's a festival taking place, and radio station WGXE is going out to cover it live. So don't forget, 2 weeks from tonight, we will be back on. So off we go to the country, and we start off with The Last Word in Lonesome Is Me with Eddie Arnold.

I remember when I came here, Eddie Arnold was big. And he was a big favourite of my uncle's. And he had whatever records he had, many of them were Eddie Arnold's. The next up is Almost Persuaded by David Houston.

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My name is Tony Fallon. And next up is, let's see who we got next. There Goes My Everything, Jack Green.

All those songs that I'm playing tonight are from the late 60s, and I hope you're enjoying them. The recording was made in 1999, but the songs are supposed to be from the late 1960s. Next up is The Blue Side of Lonesome with Jim Reeves. The old

Then I awake and look around me at these four gray walls that surround me. And I realize that I was only dreaming. For there's a garden, there's a sad old padre. Arm in arm we'll walk at daybreak, when again I'll touch the green, green grass of home.

That was Porter Wagoner with The Green, Green Grass of Home. We pressed the wrong button. It was supposed to be The Blue Side of Lonesome with Jim Reeves. And that's who it's going to be now.

And there we had Jim Reeves. We did hear to him. The last song we're going to finish with will be Elvis Presley with Suspicious Minds. I wanted to remind you that I will not be here next weekend, but I will be here the following weekend. So in 2 weeks from tonight, I will be back in, and I hope that you will listen to us then. So I just want to tell you good night.

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Welcome to another episode of That Driving Beat. My name's James. I'm coming to you live from the Art FM WXOX studios in beautiful downtown Louisville, Kentucky, on this hot, muggy Sunday afternoon here in Louisville. You may also be catching the show on the Face Radio or on one of many other fine community radio stations in the U.S. and Canada. Thanks for joining me wherever you're joining me from, whatever time it is. Happy to have you here for this radio dance party. Every week, I come down to the studio with a box or two of old 45 RPM records, singles, as they were called. The ones that pretty much just had one song on the A side. That was the one they were trying to get on the radio or into the jukeboxes. And one song on the B side, which sometimes that was a throwaway. Sometimes that was, sometimes it was kind of also an effort to get radio play. Go ahead and put two good songs on one record. I'm rambling here. I do that sometimes. I'm just talking about the actual records that I have. That's what I'm playing these songs for you off of. And I play the upbeat side. I play the dancer, the one to get you out on the floor, get you sweating, and get you moving around. Started out, as always, with the theme song of this show. It came out in 1965 on High Records out of Memphis. You heard Willie Mitchell doing That Driving Beat. I followed that up with Jackie Ross. I've Got the Skill was the name of that one. Came out on the Chess label out of Chicago in 1964. And then you just heard Garnett Mims doing Prove It to Me on the United Artists from 1966. All right, I've got some news that's exciting, for me at least, to talk to you about. I'll probably tell you about that in the next break. But I'm just going to get back into the music here for right now. Ovella and the Overtures on the Columbia label from 1966. That's All You Gotta Do.

Man, that's one I, when I was digging through, flipping through some records this afternoon in my collection, I flipped past that one and I'm like, I don't even know what this sounds like. I'll throw it in and I'll play it on the show. I'm glad I did. I hadn't heard that in who knows how long. The Kelly Brothers, I'd Rather Have You, on Sims Records from 1966. Great one. The Showman, before that, In Paradise on BB Records from 1967. The Ascots did Miss Heartbreaker on the MBS label from 1964. Before that, and you heard Ovella and the Overtures starting that set off with That's All You Gotta Do on Columbia from 1966. All right, I mentioned that I'm a little excited about something in the first break. This is coming from my my expansion of this show onto the Face Radio a year or two ago now. I've been doing this show for over 8 years on WXOX here in Louisville. Love, love, love my home station. Huge shout out to everybody here at WXOX Art FM who allows this to happen, keeps it running and all that. But I'm also thrilled to be on the Face Radio. Any of you listening to me there, glad to have you. Glad to be able to make these connections. And because of the connections that I've made to other DJs on the Face, I'm going to be able to DJ at a Northern Soul Night in London in October. Fellow hosts on the Face Radio, Jeff Jervis, who does Blues and Grooves, and Brendan Farrell, who does the Modern Soul Show, have a regular gig called Out on the Floor in London. I'm going to be in London in October, and they've invited me to join them on Saturday, October the 10th, for their Out on the Floor night at the Mildmay Club in northeast London. And so, yeah, I'm thrilled to be a part of that. If you're in London, if you're going to be in London, near London, on October the 10th, and you're interested, you can just find me on social media, and I've got some links on there. Just search for Midnight Hour Sound System on either Instagram or Facebook, and you can learn more about the Face Radio and about those gigs if you're interested. I'm just very excited to be able to go over and spin for some British Northern Soul fans over there. This music that I play is almost entirely American. There are a few British and Canadian and maybe Australian and other things that pop in, but this music is almost entirely American. But you do hear me say the words Northern Soul on here. A lot of people listening know exactly what that means. That's not a phrase that's unfamiliar to them. But if you're not familiar, from the late 60s on through the 70s, and even until today, there is a subculture in Britain, started in the north of Britain, the industrial mining and factory shipbuilding north of England, where they were digging through for unheard stuff, for rare stuff, for just stuff that excited them. Soul and rhythm and blues from America, American recordings. And they played them at events, in venues there. And they after a while, they really started digging for the rare stuff. They started out playing, you know, the Motown hits and the stuff that managed to kind of bubble to the surface, maybe in Britain in the larger cultural consciousness. But then they started looking for the rare stuff, the stuff that even American listeners of soul and R&B, you know, might have missed. And so that's still a thing that goes on. There's still a vital scene over there, trying to find this music, playing this music, arguing about what counts, what doesn't, what's good, what's bad. All of this stuff. There's so much politics and everything that I kind of see a little bit about, hear a little bit about online. And I'm just thrilled to be able to go over there, take some of my records over, spin them for that crowd, see how it goes, meet people. And yeah, just thrilled about it. So over the next few weeks, as I'm preparing
to narrow down like the one bag of records that I'm going to take over to DJ, because I've got to carry these things around for the whole 3 weeks that I'm in England. I'm going to be figuring out what to take, what I want to play. So I want to start out this next set with one I'm almost definitely going to play. It's probably my favorite single 60s soul record, and it's right exactly in the wheelhouse of the kind of thing that you will hear at one of these Northern Soul nights in Britain, on Calla Records from 1966. Jerry Williams, otherwise known as Swamp Dog. If you ask me, because I love you.

That was Little Milton, So Blue Without You, 1969. That one came out on the Checker label. Lou Rawls before that, When Love Goes Wrong, 1967 on Capitol. Daryl Banks, the Northern Soul classic there, Open the Door to Your Heart, 1966 on the Revelot label out of Detroit. And Jerry Williams got that started, one of my Desert Island discs there, If You Ask Me Because I Love You, on the Kala label from 1966. Coming up next, Betty LaVette on the Atlantic label from 1962, Shut Your Mouth.

Shirley Ellis there. I see it, I like it, I want it. 1965 on Congress. The Astors did Candy before that on the Stax label out of Memphis, Tennessee. That one also came out in 1965. Vicki Anderson, The Feeling is Real, I played before that. That's a new one, new into my collection. Came out on the King label in 1967. And I played the flip side, The Feeling is Real, last week, maybe the week before. It's a real funky number, but I like that kind of mid-tempo orchestral thing there on the back, too. That was The Feeling is Real by Vicki Anderson. And Betty LaVette got that set started with Shut Your Mouth, 1962, on Atlantic. In countries around the world, LGBTQI plus people face violence and oppression simply because of who they love or who they are. Rainbow Railroad is an international human rights organization that helps them get to safety. The name harkens back to the Underground Railroad, a network of activists in the 19th century who assisted black people escaping enslavement in the American South. Since their founding in 2006, they've helped over 40,000 LGBTQI plus refugees and other at-risk individuals find safety through emergency relocation, crisis response, cash assistance, and other kinds of help. For more information, visit rainbowrailroad.org. Coming up next, on the Redbird label from 1965, here's Roddy Joy. If there's anything else you want, let me know.

That was Betty Swan on the Money label from 1967, doing Lonely Love. Thanks for listening to that driving beat. If you want to get in touch, drop me a line, comment on something, just let me know you're out there. Just search on either Instagram or Facebook for Midnight Hour Sound System, and let me know. Let me know what's going on. Let me know what you're up to. Got time for one more in this first hour of that driving beat. On the wonderful label out of Chicago in 1962, McKinley Mitchell, No Love, My Like. Excuse me, I'm going to start again on that. No Love, Like My Love.

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For more information about WXOX Art FM, please visit artxfm.com.

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Welcome to the second hour of That Driving Beat. My name's James. I'm coming at you live from the Art FM WXOX studios. You may also be catching the show on the Face Radio or one of the other fine community radio stations that carry the show. You just heard Jimmy Delph's Mrs. Percy, Please Have Mercy on the Karen label from 1968. Clarence Carter before that with some good Muscle Shoals funky soul there, Snatching It Back, came out on the Atlantic label in 1967. And Edwin Starr started this second hour out with Time, 1970, on the Gordy label. Gonna keep the slightly funky sounds going here, funky soul sounds going, and play one. This is one that I've just kind of ignored for a long time. This is probably one of the first records that I picked up when I started trying to find these records almost 20 years ago now. And it's one that pops up a lot when you're digging in a flea market or a antique mall or a record store's 45 boxes, if they have any. You're pretty likely to come across a copy or three of The Power of Love by Joe Simon on the Spring label. I've just got so sick of even seeing copies when I'm out digging. I don't pick them up anymore, and it kind of burned out, or I burned out on it. But I'm going to reevaluate it today because it's a great song. It's a great record. It's just that it's everywhere. And when you're out digging, you want to find stuff you don't have already. But it is a great song. So I'm going to spin it for you. For Louisville listeners here, my copy I'm spinning still has an Ear Ecstasy price tag on it. Everybody pour a little bit of whatever you're drinking out for Ear Ecstasy or Gone But Not Forgotten record store here in Louisville. Here's Joe Simon, Power of Love.

That was the great Candy Staton there with a song about a couple with a very modern arrangement. As Long as He Takes Care of Home is the name of the song. Came out in 1974 on Warner Brothers. Roy Hightower, It Must Be Love, 1968 on Expo. Louise Freeman gave us I Can Do It If I See It, 1974 on Shout. And Joe Simon, Power of Love, started that set off. That one came out in 1972 on Spring Records. Coming up next here on That Driving Beat, on the Bunky Records label from 1967, here's the Esquires, Get On Up.

Jerry Butler there doing Give It Up on the VJ label from 1966. Dolores Hall did Good Lovin' Man. Before that, 1967, that one came out on the Key Men record label. Irene and the Scots did I'm Stuck on My Baby, 1967, also on the Smash label. And the Esquires got that set going with Get On Up, also from 1967, on the Bunky record label. Coming up next, one from Dion Jackson on the Carla record label from 1965. You Said You Loved Me.

Can You Jerk Like Me, 1964 on Gordy. Before that, The Continental Four, The Way I Love You, on the Jaywalking label from 1970. The Shades of Blue did Happiness before that on the Impact label. That one came out in 1966. I played that on just a brand new looking copy of that, but pressed in 1966, maybe 67, who knows. But. And started out with Dion Jackson, You Said You Loved Me, 1965 on Carla Records. I want to thank you for listening to that driving beat. I've got time for a few more, but if you're listening on WXOX in Louisville or online at artxfm.com, stick around after I wrap up for Road Movie Music with Detroit Dave and George 3PO. It's the eclectic audio road trip that takes you on a virtual journey through time, through space, and through sound. Hit the road Sundays to 8 to 10 p.m. If you're catching the show, if you're listening on the Face Radio, keep it locked in for Memory Motel. And if you're listening somewhere else, I hope you enjoy whatever's next, but it's nothing to do with me. I don't even know what it is. All right, let's play some rhythm and blues here. Chuck Carbo and his band coming up next on the Team record label from 1963, Wake Up Crying.

That was Cary Grant and the Grandeurs doing Mishmash, 1963 on Newtown. The Henchmen before that doing the James Brown on Swan Records from 1966. The Campbells did New Lock on My Door on the Select label in 64. And Chuck Carbo and his band did Wake Up Crying to start us off there on Team Records from 1963. I've got time for one more on this week's episode of That Driving Beat. Thanks for joining me. And it's going to be another big Northern Soul tune. I talked earlier about getting the chance to DJ at a Northern Soul night in October. You can look on my social media, Midnight Hour Sound System, on either Instagram or Facebook to get more info. This is the kind of thing I might play there. Paul Smith, Ain't That Something, on Jacqueline from 1967. Thanks for listening to That Driving Beat.

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Keep this show, keep this radio station going with lots of community programmers just like you and me, working out of the Columbia and Greene counties in the beautiful Hudson Valley of New York, the Empire State. It is the 17th day of the month of August. The dog days are officially over. You can no longer see Sirius at dawn without a telescope. As some people may or may not know, the great Raoul Vanegem is dead. And while some people beg to differ, I come from a small school of thought. I don't even know if there's anybody else in this school. But all writing is fiction. That said, Vanegem didn't actually write any fiction, or not nominally in any case. He wrote a lot of nonfiction, much of it creative. Some of which has been given the onus of having changed the course of at least one Western nation's history for a very brief moment in time. That said, I'm going to read from Vanegem. There was this is a history of Vanegem's. It's called A Cavalier History of Surrealism, and it's translated by Donald Nicholson Smith, who has translated a number of other works by Vanegem and other members of the Internacional Situacionista into English. There's a brief preface by the author himself, or as he calls it, an author's note. Commissioned in 1970 by a French publisher who planned to issue it in a series intended for high school pupils, this Histoire désinvolte du surréalisme was written in a couple of weeks under the pressure of a contractual deadline. The fact that the original bearer of the name chosen as a pseudonym, Jules-François Dupuy, was the janitor of the building where Lautréamont died, and a witness to his death certificate, should be a clear enough sign that this book is not one of those that are particularly dear to my heart. It was merely a diversion.
When the original publisher's projected series was abandoned, the manuscript was returned to me. It then languished for some years at the house of a friend who in 1976 showed it to a young publisher of her acquaintance. As a result, it was published a year later, and it was reprinted in 1988. Perhaps it is fair to say that despite its polemical character and peremptory tone, it remains a useful, quote-unquote, schoolbook, and one which may steer those just discovering surrealism away from a certain number of received ideas. Okay, two things before I go on. Received ideas. There's a book by Flaubert. Gustave Flaubert, many people know as the author of Madame Bovary. I believe his last book was called Bouvard et Pécuchet, the names of the two protagonists, who were basically copywriters in those days, yeah. That meant they did a lot of copywriting, like actually copying, because there were not yet typewriters, or there were printing presses, but you would copy from a text. And anyways, they got tired of it. They moved to the country, these two protagonists in Flaubert's fiction, to create a book within a book that was called The Dictionary of Received Ideas. Okay, so in French parlance, since the time of that book, and in, you know, what would be called in the United States literate or intellectual circles. But of course, this is only because of the United States. Like I say, in France, the received idea is a common term. Received ideas today would be what people call information. WebMD. Wikipedia. Well, I don't reference WebMD. I do reference Wikipedia, but Wikipedia publishes received ideas. Received ideas are just, you know, the common crap that people espouse. Like when it rains, people say it's a bad day, and they say it rained all day, even though someone like me, who often works outdoors, realizes that it didn't rain all day. It looks like it rained all day because you're sitting inside your office or your window and you don't have any relationship to nature other than to go from your doorways to your car doors. But most quote-unquote rainy days, miserable rainy days, all the rain. This is a received idea. Usually it doesn't rain all day. Usually it rains for a period of the day. The sky is gray. And the notion that such days are bad and gloomy days, the general, like, you know, how's it going? Oh, the weather is horrible. All that crap that's received ideas. So, those are your basic received ideas. You know, the weather and all the, you know, oh, I can't stand the heat. I mean, I can stand the heat, but not the humidity. All that crap, that's received ideas. It's a lot of crap that people don't think about, but they espouse it, then they come to believe it, and it becomes information, it becomes received ideas.
It's easy to counter received ideas, but only momentarily, because people who accept such received ideas generally cloud over if you, like, point things out. Stranger danger, for example, the idea that some stranger might harm you when, in fact, statistics ever since they've been taken for violent crimes have shown that you're more likely to be robbed, beaten, raped, murdered by a family friend or a family member or friend than an absolute and total stranger is a fact. It's a received idea that to the contrary, when in fact strangers in our lives pretty much make up everyone we hang around, co-workers, friends, lovers, wives, husbands, those are strangers, unless you married your sibling or other relative. And then the extended families that surround those people, all strangers. Strangers are not dangerous, is my point. But received ideas will tell you otherwise, and you'll say, oh, Norman, poo-poo, or you get these wacky ideas. The insurance industry, banking on your received ideas that something bad will happen to you. Where the insurance industry has done the research. They have the data. You will die of old age. You will not get cancer. You will not have a heart attack. You will not get run over by a car or a bus or a train or a plane. None of those kinds of things will happen. Your house won't burn down. Nothing will happen. They have done the statistics. They have figured it out. And they are betting you, whatever you're paying your insurance company every month, that nothing will happen. And of course, if it does happen, then they'll use that money to turn around and not give it back to you. But that's not the point here. The point here is that they've done the research. Nothing is going to happen to you. But received ideas tell us otherwise. Why don't you have insurance? Oh my God. All right, so he's talking about this book, Vanagon. I'm sorry I had to explain this to you, received ideas, because it maybe sounded like the book title, Cavalier. This book remains a useful school book, as he says, and one which may steer those just discovering surrealism away from a certain number of received ideas. I'm going to give you a spoiler here. One of the great received ideas that people have about surrealism is a man named Salvador Dali. Salvador Dali was only briefly a surrealist, and then he was expelled from the group and given the name Avida Dollars because of his cozying up to, you guessed it, the capitalists, specifically the Americans. All right, enough of received ideas. Here are a lot of not received ideas, if you can handle it. One other side note that is not referenced in here directly. There's another wonderful book that was written and printed around the same time as this one in French by a writer named Michel Desserteau, and it's called The Writing of History in English. L'écriture de l'histoire in French. And he goes into basically what I'm saying, all writing is fiction, because whoever's writing whatever history they are writing you guessed it. Another of my capsule examples, which don't seem like capsule examples, I'll say that right now, but let's just say there's 10 people listening to this show tonight. And let's just ask those 10 people, immediately as the show concludes, before they can go back and listen to the archive, what was read and what it was about.
be as factual as they could be, even if they were allowed to take notes. No two accounts will be the same. Which one is the history? Okay. A Cavalier History of Surrealism by Roald Vanagam, Belgian author, wrote in French, member of the International Situationist. Dead last month. In my mind, for what it's worth, the greatest thinker of the last 100 years. Chapter 1, The Crisis of Culture. Surrealism belongs to one of the terminal phases in the crisis of culture. In unitary regimes, of which monarchy based on divine right is the best known example, the integrative power of myth concealed the separation between culture and social life. Artists, writers, scholars, and philosophers, just like the peasants, the bourgeois, the wielders of power, and even the king himself, had to live out their contradictions within a hierarchical structure which was from top to bottom the work of a god, and unchangeable in its very essence. The growth of the bourgeois class of merchants and manufacturers meant the molding of human relationships to the rationality of exchange, the imposition of the quantifiable power of money with mechanistic certainty as to its concrete truth. This development was accompanied by an accelerating tendency toward secularization, which destroyed the formerly idyllic relationship between masters and slaves. The reality of class struggle broke upon history with the same brutality as the reign of economics, which had suddenly emerged as the focus of all preoccupations. Once the divine state, whose form constituted an obstacle to the development of capitalism, had been done away with, the exploitation of the proletariat, the forward march of capital, and the laws of commodity by everywhere bending beings and things to their will, became cumbersome realities susceptible to neither the authority of God nor to incorporation into the myth of transcendence. Realities which the ruling class, if it was not to be borne away by the next revolutionary wave, already incontestably foreshadowed by the enragés and baboubistes, was now obliged at all costs to hide from the consciousness of the working class.

Dada was born at a turning point in the history of industrial societies. By reducing human beings to citizens who kill and are killed in the name of a state that oppresses them, the model ideologies of imperialism and nationalism serve to underline the gulf that separated real, universal man from the spectacular image of a humanity perceived as abstraction. The two were irreparably opposed, for example, from the standpoint of France or the standpoint of Germany. Yet at the very moment when spectacular organization reached what to minds enamored of true freedom appeared to be its most ubuesque representational form, that organization was successfully attracting and enlisting almost all the intellectuals and artists to be found in the realm of culture. This tendency arose, moreover, in tandem with the move of the proletariat's official leadership into the military camp. Dada denounced the mystical power of culture in its entirety as early as 1915 to 1918. On the other hand, once Dada had proved itself incapable of realizing art and philosophy, surrealism was content merely to condemn the spinelessness of the intelligentsia, to point the finger at the chauvinist idiocy of anyone from Maurice Barrès to Javier Montelus, who was an intellectual, and proud of it. As culture and its partisans were busily demonstrating how actively they supported the organization of the spectacle and the mystification of reality, surrealism ignored the negativity embodied in Dada, being nevertheless hard put to institute any positive project. It succeeded only in setting in motion the old ideological mechanism whereby today's partial revolt is turned into tomorrow's official culture. Today's partial revolt is turned into tomorrow's official culture. Today's partial revolt is turned into tomorrow's official culture. The eventual co-optation of late Dadaism, the transformation of its radicalism into ideology, would have to await the advent of pop art. In the matter of co-optation surrealism, its protestations to the contrary was quite sufficient unto itself. The ignorance that surrealism fostered with respect to the dissolution of art and philosophy is every bit as appalling as the ignorance Dada fostered with respect to the opposite aspect of the same tendency, namely the transcendence of art and philosophy. The things that Dada unified so vigorously included Lautréamont's dismantling of poetic language, the condemnation of philosophy and opposing yet identical ways by Hegel and Marx, the bringing of painting to its melting point by Impressionism, or theater embracing its own self-destructive parody and ubu. What plainer illustrations could there be here than Malevich with his white square on a white ground? Or the urinal entitled Fountain, which Marcel Duchamp sent to the New York Independent Exhibition in 1917? Or the first Dada collage poems made from words clipped from newspapers and then randomly assembled? Arthur Cravan conflated artistic activity and shitting.
Even Valerie grasped what Joyce was demonstrating with Finnegan's Wake. The fact that novels could no longer exist. Eric Satie supplied the final ironic coda to the joke that was music. Yet even as Dada was denouncing cultural pollution and spectacular rot on every side, surrealism was already on the scene with its big plans for cleanup and regeneration. When artistic production returned, it did so against and without Dada. But against and with surrealism. Surrealist reformism would deviate from reformism's well-trodden paths and follow its own new roads. Bolshevism, Trotskyism, Guevaraism, anarchism. Just like the economy in crisis, which did not disappear, but was instead transformed into a crisis economy, so likewise the crisis of culture outlived itself in the shape of a culture of crisis. Hence, surrealism became the spectacularization of everything in the cultural past that refused separations, sought transcendence, or struggled against ideologies and the organization of the spectacle. Okay, the spectacle, according to Vanagam and the board and situationists, the spectacle is basically your iPhone. It is life not lived through your own experience, but through the picking and choosing of the experiences, simulated experiences of others. Life no longer lived, but life on the screen. Life through advertising. Life through celebrity idolatry. Life through hero worship and political saviors. And life that isn't your life. And in a sense, crushes you and makes you feel insecure, even at your most... braggartly self. This is the spectacle. It isn't you, but you've let it become you, as have we all. The break from Dada. So when he talks about spectacularization and the spectacle, he's basically talking about media capitalism. And yeah, it's 100 years ago that this was written, but media capitalism already existed even then, pretty much as it exists now through advertising and the corporate promotion of this and the corporate silencing of that. The break from Dada. When exactly did surrealism emancipate itself from Dada? The question is badly framed because it suggests that the surrealists were reconstructed Dadaists, which is far from certain. Indeed, if we look closely at the beginnings of the earliest proponents of surrealism, we find that their works are of a personal kind, hostile, certainly, to the dominant tradition, but bearing scant trace of Dada's corrosive spirit. The good relations maintained by the early surrealists with Pierre Reverdy, editor of the literary review Nord-Sud, North-South, or the poems of Breton, Benjamin Perret, Paul Éluard, or Philippe Supot, are quite adequate testimony to the adherence of these new voices to a certain
conception of literature. What the first surrealist knew of Dada was above all its edulcorated Parisian version, the antics of Zara, and a few clashes between individuals. With Gros, Heusenbeck, Schwitters, Haussmann, Jung, or even Picabia, they were still largely unacquainted. In 1917, the word surrealist appeared in the subtitle to Apollinaire's play Les Mamelles de Tiresias, or the Tits of Tiresias. In 1920, Paul Dermé used the term surrealist in the review L'Esprit Nouveau, The New Spirit, and in 1924, Ivan Gold chose it, Surrealism, as the title of a periodical that lasted for only one issue. As early as 1919, however, the concept had acquired less vague connotations. In that year, Aragon produced his first automatic texts. In Enter the Mediums, Breton sought to circumscribe the notion, a task he would pursue further in the first Manifesto of Surrealism of 1924. From the outset, surrealism signified a new quest. The word immediately became the label of a new cultural product, clearly reflecting the will to distinguish that product unequivocally from all others. The contradiction between a voluntaristic rigor and the inclination to compromise that was objectively encouraged by surrealism's fresh embrace of culture, creating a permanent point of stress, and led to endless splits in the surrealist movement. The review Littérature, founded in 1919, was so named by Antifrasis. But from the beginning, it retained not a few genuinely literary aspects. Even in appearance, it resembled a traditional literary magazine in many respects. Littérature was the starting point for the surrealist project of founding a new way of thinking, feeling, and living, of creating a new world. And here lay the seeds of the particular way in which this project would be worked out, as well as the particular way in which it would fail. And the regressive conjecture which followed the triple defeat of Spartacus. Spartacus is a workers' movement, usually international, preceding World War I, of Dada and of the revolution of the Soviets in Russia, which of course was co-opted by the Bolsheviks. The surrealists made a promise which they kept, and that was to be the capricious consciousness of a time without consciousness, a will-o'-the-wisp, and the night of National Socialism and National Bolshevism. In case anyone doesn't know what National Socialism is, go to Wikipedia. The first few issues of Littérature included contributions from Valéry, Gide, Léon-Paul Farge, Blaise Sandra, Jules Romain, Max Jacob, Georges Auric, and Darius Milhaud. Valéry, Gide, Léon-Paul Farge, Blaise Sandrars, Jules Romains, Max Jacob, Georges Auric, and Darius Milhaud. I had to remember to give it an American accent there. The young Breton admired Valéry, Pierre Reverdy, and Saint-Paul Roux. And to the last of these, he remained loyal his whole life long.
Yet he also had a fascination for Arthur Cravan and Jacques Vachet, prime exemplars of Dada nihilism authentically lived out. In a sense, Breton's work and even surrealism itself were the product of these two divergent orientations. Arthur Cravan is an interesting cat in my estimation that you should look up. But so are some of these others. But anyways, what he's pointing, they were more, Cravan was, he was kind of like Verlaine. Some of them were rough and tumble and, you know, anyways. And I don't know if anybody, like, you probably don't even think of surrealism. Again, if you're like an American, you just think it's like Salvador Dali, but Breton, André Breton is who he keeps talking about when he says Breton. And Breton was basically the leader of surrealism. Like, most people don't know that there was an actual leader of surrealism, but it was him. And he's probably a writer more than anything else. I mean, he is a writer more than anything else. And so he put out various publications and criticisms and essays and all kinds of texts which validated and excoriated those artists who he felt were in accord with surrealist doctrine and those who were not. The implications of this double allegiance are clear from Breton's mark in the Second Manifesto of Surrealism of 1930. In spite of the various efforts peculiar to each of those who used to claim kinship with surrealism, or who still do, one must ultimately admit that more than anything else, surrealism attempted to provoke, from the intellectual and moral point of view, a crisis of consciousness of the most general and serious kind. And that the extent to which this was or was not accomplished alone can determine its historical success or failure. The restriction here to the intellectual and moral point of view clearly indicates an attachment to culture as an independent sphere. While a crisis of consciousness of the most general and serious kind evokes what surrealism would inherit, albeit superficially, of the Dada spirit. In fact, Dada precipitated the purging of literature. It was under Dada's influence that quarrels between literatures metamorphosed into a general hostility towards the homme des lettres per se. The man of letters. That animosity towards a Max Jacob, an André Gide, or a Jean Cocteau came to be justified in terms of contempt for writing as a trade or craft. In 1920, literature's 13th issue opened the doors wider than ever before to the Dada influence, publishing 23 Dada manifestos. Simultaneously, however, the break between André Breton and Tristan Tzara was in the making. Breton's intelligence and discretion undoubtedly endowed surrealism with a good part of its genius. For Dada, unfortunately, just the opposite occurred. Already sorely lacking for revolutionary theorists, it lost much of its rich potential when it came under the thumb of Tzara, the poverty of whose ideas and the banality of whose imagination were only rivaled by his lust for recognition and for celebrity. Tzara possessed nothing of the critical sense and clear-minded combativeness needed to incite artists to despair of art, grasp hold of everyday life, and transform themselves into the subject of a collective work of revolution. And the said artists, indecisive and at bottom more susceptible to the temptation of an artistic career
than they cared to acknowledge, quickly discovered that repeating the familiar japes of Dada's anti-art show, with Zara as choreographer and star, offered a convenient way of surreptitiously resuming cultural activity without formally renouncing Dada's contempt for art. They merely had to pretend to believe that contempt applied solely to the dominant forms of literature, thought, or art. In a sense, surrealism resided in these shortcomings of Dada. Literature survey, based on the question, why do you write, was not so radical as one might justifiably have supposed at first glance. True, it clearly exposed the general vulgarity of intent and lack of imagination of the makers of novels, the asininity of versifiers and academic thinkers, yet at the same time it laid the groundwork for the quote-unquote discovery of profounder justifications for a new art of writing, feeling, or painting, and authorized a new form of expression with claims to being authentic and usual. Such a form of expression already existed experimentally, as Breton recalls in Entretiens. In 1919, I began paying attention to those more or less complete sentences which, when one was entirely alone, as sleep came on, would become perceptible to the mind without it being possible to find any pre-existing reason for them. The practical results appeared in a joint work by Breton and Supot, The Magnetic Fields, 1920. Supposedly written under the direct dictates of the unconscious. Somebody asked Stephen Merritt if he's heard of that. The book foreshadowed the later experimental sleeping, by means of which Desnoy, Benjamin Perret, and René Crevel sought to express themselves without any mediation by the conscious mind.

And what I was reading was the beginning of a cavalier history of surrealism by the late, great Raoul Vanegem.

in my mind, as I've said, if you can call it a mind, one of the greatest thinkers of the 20th century, or the last 100 years. God damn it.

No, I'm just going to read from his best-known work. Translated in English as the revolution of everyday life.

The Revolution of Everyday Life by Raoul Vanian. I have no intention of revealing what there is of my life in this book to readers who are not prepared to relive it. I await the day when it will lose and find itself in a general movement of ideas, just as I like to think that the present conditions will be erased from the memories of man.

The world must be remade. All the specialists in reconditioning will not be able to stop it. Since I do not want to understand them, I prefer that they should not understand me. As for the others, I ask for their goodwill with a humility they will not fail to perceive. I should have liked a book like this to be accessible to those minds least addled by intellectual jargon. I hope I have not failed absolutely. One day, a few formulae will emerge from this chaos and fire point blank on our enemies. Till then, these sentences read and reread will have to do their slow work. The path toward simplicity is the most complex of all. And here, in particular, it seemed best not to tear away from the commonplace the tangle of roots which enable us to transplant it into another region where we can cultivate it to our own profit. I have never pretended to reveal anything new or to launch novelties onto the culture market. A minute correction of the essential is more important than 100 new accessories. All that is new is the direction of the current which carries commonplaces along. For as long as there have been men, and men who read L'Autriamont, everything has been said, and few people have gained anything from it. Because our ideas are in themselves commonplace, they can only be of value to people who are not.

The modern world must learn what it already knows. Become what it already is by means of a great work of exorcism. By conscious practice, one can escape from the commonplace only by manhandling it, mastering it, steeping it in dreams, giving it over to the sovereign pleasure of subjectivity. Above all, I have emphasized subjective will. But nobody should criticize this until they have examined the extent to which the objective conditions of the contemporary world are furthering the cause of subjectivity day by day. Everything starts from subjectivity, and nothing stops there. Today, less than ever. From now on, the struggle between subjectivity and what degrades it will extend the scope of the old class struggle. It revitalizes it and makes it more bitter. The desire to live is a political decision. We do not want a world in which the guarantee that we will not die of starvation is bought by accepting the risk of dying of boredom. The man of survival is man ground up by the machinery of hierarchical power, caught in a mass of interferences, a tangle of oppressive techniques whose rationalization only awaits the patient programming of programmed minds. The man of survival is also self-united man, the man of total refusal. Not a single instant goes by without each of us living contradictorily, and on every level of reality, the conflict between oppression and freedom, and without this conflict being strangely deformed and grasped at the same time in two antagonistic perspectives. The perspective of power and the perspective of supersession. The two parts of this book, devoted to the analysis of these two perspectives, should thus be approached not in succession as their arrangement demands, but simultaneously, since the description of the negative founds the positive project, and the positive project confirms negativity. The best arrangement of a book is no book at all, so that the reader can discover his own. Where the writing fails, it reflects the failure of a reader as a reader, and even more as a man. If the element of boredom it costs me to write it comes through when you read it, this will only be one more argument demonstrating our failure to live. For the rest, the gravity of the times must excuse the gravity of my tone. Levity always falls short of the written words or overshoots them. The irony in this case will consist in never forgetting that. This book is part of a current of agitation of which the world has not heard the last. It sets forth a simple contribution, among others, to the recreation of the international revolutionary movement. Its importance had better not escape anybody, for nobody in time will be able to escape its conclusions.

Chapter 1. The Insignificant Signified. Because of its increasing triviality, everyday life has gradually become our central preoccupation. 1. No illusion, sacred or deconsecrated, collective or individual, can hide the poverty of our daily actions any longer. The enrichment of life calls inexorably for the analysis of the new forms taken by poverty and the perfection of the old weapons of refusal. The history of our times calls to mind those Walt Disney characters who rush madly over the edge of a cliff without seeing it, so that the power of their imagination keeps them suspended in midair. But as soon as they look down and see where they are, they fall. Contemporary thought, like Bozustov's heroes, can no longer rest on its own delusions. What used to hold it up, today brings it down. It rushes, full tilt in front of the reality that will crush it. The reality that is lived every day. Is this dawning lucidity essentially new? I don't think so. Everyday life always produces the demand for a brighter light, if only because of the need which everyone feels to walk in step with the march of history. But there are more truths in 24 hours of a man's life than in all the philosophies. Even a philosopher cannot ignore it for all his self-contempt. And he learns this self-contempt from his consolation, philosophy. After somersaulting onto his own shoulders to shout his message to the world from a greater height, the philosopher finishes by seeing the world inside out, and everything in it goes askew, upside down, to persuade him that he is standing upright. But he cannot escape his own delirium, and refusing to admit it simply makes it more uncomfortable. The moralist of the 16th and 17th centuries ruled over a stockroom of commonplaces, but took such pains to conceal this that they built around it a veritable palace of stucco and speculation. A palace of ideas, shelters, but imprisons lived experience. From its gates emerges a sincere conviction suffused with the sublime tone and the fiction of the quote-unquote universal man. But it breathes with perpetual anguish. The analyst tries to escape the gradual sclerosis of existence by reaching some essential profundity. And the more he alienates himself by expressing himself according to the dominant imagery of his time, a feudal image in which God, monarchy, and the world are indivisibly united, the more his lucidity photographs the hidden face of life, the more it invents the everyday. All right, you've been listening to Norman Douglas on Good Night, Norman, reading excerpts from the texts of the late, great Raoul Vaneghem, of the group known as the International Situationist. Sometime during the 1960s, words that obviously only resonate today. I warn you, I might have to return to this text next week. In any case, give early, give often. Never work. Love thy neighbor. Peace. 2 weeks from... No, it's not 2 weeks from tonight. First Monday in...

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3: 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How else do they pay for the roads to get plowed in the winter?
4: From snapping. 10 feet away from him is an old-style floor safe. The door of the safe is blown off, and the contents scatter and lying nearby. He tries to get up. But he can't. His hand creeps to a bundle of cash and drops helplessly over it.
5: Gus. Gus Miller.
6: Yeah?
5: Open your eyes. Come on, son. Show fight. Don't cash in yet.
6: Who are you?
5: Sheriff Ben Lomax, Gus.
6: Gus? How'd you know my name?
5: Went through your bags. You've been masquerading as Tom Reed.
6: Yeah. Where am I?
5: In the county hospital. You take a lot of killing, but next stop is the county morgue.
6: Hooray for me. You wouldn't be busting with curiosity about me, Sheriff.
5: You wouldn't be busting to talk, son.
6: Guess I am, if you'll listen.
5: That's what I'm here for.
6: Gus Miller's my name. Check back on my pedigree and you'll find I've been a number more than I've been Gus Miller. As a kid, I went right out of an orphan's home into the big jail at San Quentin. Number 562317 was my name for 10 years. 562317. Every night before turning in, I swore that 562317 was how many bucks it would cost society to square accounts with me.
5: Go on.
6: I was a day out of the clink, laying around the Frisco docks, wondering where I could hustle a buck. Big liner just came in out of the Pacific fog. One of those swank pleasure liners. I watched the passengers getting off. All dressed to kill, without a care in the world. Among them was Tom Reed, tricked out in a white sailing suit. My eyes kept wandering over them. The thought kept jabbing at me that here was a guy I could be if I played my cards right. We're about the same age and build, average-looking guys. Except that Reed was a little pale around the gills. All Reed had on me was a bankroll. Now, you drive it, Carl, rolled up, and Reed went to it. I went after him. What scheme I had in mind, I'm not clear on anymore.
7: Yes, is there something you want?
6: Hey, driving north?
7: Looking for a ride, are you?
6: Yeah, looking to get a hitch.
7: Okay, hop in. I'm Tom Reed.
6: My name's Gus Miller.
7: How far are you going?
6: As far as I can get, I guess.
7: No destination?
6: No destination. How far are you going?
7: Oh, about 200 miles. White Oaks. Ever hear of White Oaks?
6: No, never did.
7: The show place of the Pacific Coast. Yep. I'm the last of the Reeds of White Oaks.
6: You bragging or crying?
7: Both, maybe. Why are you so tough?
6: You're too rich for my blood, maybe.
7: I suppose there is something indecent about too much money, if that.
6: Have you got too much money?
7: A $500,000 in 3 days.
6: Why in 3 days?
7: My inheritance comes due then. That's why I'm back in the States.
6: How do you collect that $500,000? Does a bank teller pile it up in gold pieces in front of you?
7: No. A blind uncle you haven't seen in years taps his cane along the floor towards a safe that's been in the family for generations and opens it.
6: And hands you $500,000. Just like that?
7: Just like that. My father distrusted banks.
6: I turned the figure over in my mind. $500,000. I saw Reed looking queerly at me out of the corner of his eye.
7: You're burning up with temptation, Miller.
6: I don't know what you're talking about.
7: Pose as me for 3 days, then go off with all that money. Uncle Walter will never detect the masquerade. He's blind, and you're a pretty good faker. That's what you're telling yourself, aren't you?
6: And where are you all the time I'm posing?
7: Dead somewhere. You've murdered me.
6: If I had any idea like that for a minute, Reed's openness put the kibosh on it. We chewed up about 100 miles when I caught that funny look crossing Reed's face again. I watched the hand clap over his heart. Reed seemed to sag and the car began to circle wildly. I grabbed the wheel in the nick of time. I pulled to his side and shut the motor. What's hit you, Reed?
7: My heart.
6: How bad is it?
7: The Honolulu doctor gave it a year. I've been shortchanged by 2 weeks. Get me to a doctor.
6: I stalled. There was a little man counting off 500,000 in my mind slowly by one. Reed's eyes were on me. They were dying eyes, but I caught a twinkle. As if he were amused over something.
7: Here's your chance, Miller. Just sit it out under the stars. Forget the doctor.
6: What I like most about you is your sense of humor. I'm taking you to that doctor.
7: Thanks, sucker. But don't bother. It's too late.
6: Reed.
7: Bury me somewhere as Gus Miller. You'll be Tom Reed for 3 days.
6: It was too late to play Boy Scout and race for the doctor. Reed was the deadest man in the world. I told myself that Reed's dying crack practically made me his heir. But I didn't have to tell myself anything. The little man was counting 500,000 in my head fast by 50s. I found a natural lake about 5 miles up a side road. The region was a dead end. Not a house or a human anywhere in miles. I swapped clothes with Reed, weighed his pockets with stones, then said goodbye and let him slip.

0: Well, our downtrodden hero is on the upgrade now. A half million spondulics. Nice pay just for giving a corpse a bath at a roadside lay. Guests might run into something unexpected at White Oak. Still, he's determined to try or fry. Let's see which it is, shall we?
1: I got to White Oaks in an electric storm, where the skies give me a 21 gun salute. The house was up on an elevation. Everything about it seemed to say, keep out. And not a soul in sight. Where was the blind uncle? Anybody home? I could hear the echo hanging in the air. Then I heard a tapping coming at me out of the shadows. His hand reached for me. I could feel my flesh crawling.
2: Tom?
1: Oh, Uncle Walter?
2: Give me a hand, nephew.
1: Sure.
2: It's been so long since I felt the warmth of a reed hand. Your hand is perspiring.
1: It's close in here. I've been in a rush since Frisco. Something wrong?
2: Your voice, it's changed.
1: For the better?
2: It's deeper.
1: But blame it on the Honolulu climate. It's been a long time, Uncle.
2: Yes, it's been a long time. Margaret, your fiancé, will be here tomorrow to greet you.
1: Margaret? She's coming tomorrow?
2: Yes.
1: How is Margaret?
2: She's grown into a fine woman. She'll make you a good wife, Tom.
1: When do the wedding bells ring out?
2: The day you take your inheritance, as your father wished it. You and Margaret were playmates as children, and your father wanted someone close to have his money after you. This letter from Margaret came the other day, if you'd like to read it.
1: Sure. Yeah, I'll read it in bed.
2: Well, good night, nephew.
1: A bride went with the $500,000. I opened her letter. I needed a line on her. I read the opening paragraph again and again until it was whispering in my brain.
3: I wonder how it will be meeting Tom again, Uncle Walter. We were practically infants the last time together. The questions that keep crowding my mind. What does he look like? What does he think about? Will he like me enough? And will you like me too, dear Uncle Walter?
1: I had all the line on her I needed. Margaret didn't know Tom Reed from Adam. The next morning, I drove into the one-horse burg they call town. I wanted to buy a paper and some odds and ends. I left the general store when a fat little guy in a seaman's outfit who'd been hanging around inside followed me out. I started the car when he drifted over.
4: You going to White Oaks, friend?
1: Hey, sure. How'd you get?
4: The car. It's the job Reed rented in Frisco yesterday. Can I ride along with you?
1: You're going to White Oaks?
4: Uh-huh. I'm Tom Reed's guest. Okay?
1: Sure. After. Friend of town?
4: Well, kind of. I was the purser on the ship he came over on. We hit it off, and I got invited to his wedding. What'd you do with Tom Reed, mister?
1: I don't get you.
4: I get you. You're playing at being Reed. You're wearing his clothes. You're driving his car. When you paid for some junk at the store, you flashed a wallet I remember seeing on Reed. But, you needn't sweat. Maybe we can do business.
1: For how much?
4: Half, if you're just masquerading. All, if you killed him.
1: I, didn't kill him. A heart attack did it. I just ditched the body. Is it half?
4: I'll let you know. What are you stopping for?
1: Get hold of myself for a minute. Find my smokes here. This compartment.
4: I thought you said smokes.
1: This smokes. But all six bullets. Get out of the car. Start for the woods.
4: Is that how you want it?
1: That's the way it's got to be. All or nothing. No deals with a blackmailer. He sat down in a slow, wriggling motion, then fell over on his side into the weeds. I started to drag him through the weeds, looking for a place to hide him until I could get some tools and bury him later. And suddenly, there was an auto horn back on the road, making like crazy. Some motors unable to get past my parked car on a narrow road. I left Trace as he was and ran to the car. It was a girl in a snappy convertible.
5: Move over. I can't get by.
1: Sure.
5: Were you hunting?
1: Hunting? Why, yes, sir.
5: I heard shooting.
1: Why, I took pot shots at some rabbits.
5: Any luck?
1: No, I'm on bad shot.
5: Too bad. Am I on the road to White Oaks?
1: Sure. You wouldn't be Margaret.
5: Yes, I'm Margaret.
1: Hello. I'm Tom Reed.
5: You're Tom Reed?
1: Disappointed?
5: Don't mind my staring. Aren't you going to show me the way, Tom?
1: The way you keep staring has got my curiosity up.
5: I'm sorry.
1: Like she couldn't control her eyes. Keep them put. I followed the direction of his stare. And suddenly it hit me. Murder was written all over me. There was blood all over my clothes, from my shirt right down to my shoes. It was as if Tracy's corpse was standing beside me, telling it to the world.
5: In those woods, you killed somebody in there. That's what those shots were. You killed Uncle Walter.
1: And now you're talking crazy. A hobo stuck me up. I grabbed his gun and finished him. You don't believe me, huh?
5: No. And you're not Tom Reed.
1: You got a picture of him grown up, huh?
5: Yes.
1: Nice and frank and open, huh? Being that honest is going to cost you something. Well, don't you scream or something?
5: I'd rather do this. Stay exactly where you are.
1: Let's open the gun in the maroon convertible. You know how to shoot it?
5: Try me and see.
1: Kid, I got to try you. Whether I like it or not, I got to know. Nice shooting for a girl. My turn. Now. Her shooting first made it easier for me. In a way, it was like self-defense. I'm still kidding myself. Funny. It was hello, goodbye. I met a girl and killed her. All in less than 5 minutes. 500,000. Coming a lot harder than I figured, all right. I was running out of time. Play now is to grab what was in the safe one way or another and lamb as far from the two stiffs and the blind uncles I could get. I got to the safe and began to work at the dials. I heard Uncle Walter tapping his way toward me.
2: Tom? Tom?
1: Yes. Yes, Uncle Walter.
2: Oh, Margaret isn't come?
1: No, not yet. She'll be along.
2: Give me your hand, nephew. Where is it?
1: Here. What do you do? Read palms with your fingers?
2: Yes, nephew. There are flecks of dirt on the palm. As if you've had your hands on the ground.
1: That's not bad. You ought to be a detective.
2: There's an odor. Smell of blood.
1: Let go of my hand.
2: What's wrong, Tom?
1: No, we'll skip that. Now listen carefully. I got a gun in my hand pointing right at you. You're to tap your way to that floor safe and open it. With no stalling and no questions.
2: But, Tom...
1: I said no questions.
2: But I don't know the combination from memory.
1: I said no stalling.
2: If you listen, the combination is on a memorandum pad in the library desk.
1: I'll get it. He tapped his way along the floor to the desk. Stooped over a drawer. And stayed there in a crouch like a guy in a trench. There was a gun pointing in front of him. Are you crazy, old coot? What good's a gun gonna do? You're blind.
2: You won't get a cent, imposter.
6: He shot me with perfect marksmanship. Like he could see right along with anybody. He'd aimed in the direction of my voice. I figured. I moved to a side quickly and emptied my gun.

0: That's all of it, Sheriff.
1: You fixed a glycerin charge in a can and blew the safe wall?
0: It was a trick I picked up in prison. There are chemicals in a store on White Oaks.
1: What a nerve are you. Still going for the money with all those bullets in you.
0: Like you said, I don't kill easy.
1: Well, you're tough, but the joke's on you all around.
0: Sure, it's on me. Dying empty-handed.
1: Oh, it's on you even more than that, son. The old man wasn't blind, and he wasn't Uncle Walter.
0: You're kidding.
1: No, for a fact. Like you, he was just playing along. He'd been the butler before he killed Uncle Walter. You see, he never thought Tom Reed's bad heart would allow him to take that trip from Honolulu. Well, what's funny, son?
0: The joke was on me. All around. Funny twist, A young man plots his rise to fortune and then finds he can't even get up off his back. One barren blessing, though. He's got all the time now in the next world to count off that 500,000 in fractions. May he rust in peace. Well, friends, it's time once again to close that creaking door. Until next week at this same time, when we'll be back with a little hunk of horror. You'll be sure to listen, won't you? Until next week, then. Good night.

0: 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You just heard an episode of Inner Sanctum, which originally aired
1: Sunday,
0: August 17th, 1952, 74 years ago today. Its title, The Corpse Laughs Last, from the ABN Reel-to-Reel Library. This episode of The Hall of Fantasy originally aired Monday, August 17th, 1953, 73 years ago today. Its title, Stone's Revenge.
2: And now,

0: tale of Don't Revenge.
1: He let him stay out there in the freezing cold, pounding on the door and yelling, "Let me in." Monroe's daughter tried to let him in, but the old man wouldn't let her. So Jeff stayed there in the freezing cold, and the girl heard him say,
0: "I'll make you pay for this, Monroe. For as long as the Monroe lives, I'll make you pay."
2: And that's the end of the story?
1: Not by a long shot, young fella. Ever since that time, people have died who stayed in that cabin. People up here say they've heard him pound on the door and yell, "Now let me in." And when they do let him in, they die. Real strange-like, they die.
0: The Hall of Fantasy will present Stone's Revenge in just a moment. And now for our story, an original tale of fantasy entitled Stone's Revenge.
2: Jim Loring was my best friend. His sister Betty more than my friend, for we were set to be married the following November. We'd all been working pretty hard, and we figured we needed a rest. So we took a 2 weeks vacation and headed up north. Before we left the city, Jim rented a cabin from a real estate broker about 400 miles north of here. We left about 3 in the morning and drove steadily.
0: Hey, what time is it?
3: 11:30.
0: Oh, we've made good time.
2: Yeah, that's right. According to the last marker we saw, we ought to be pulling into Wood Lake in a few minutes.
3: How far is the cabin from town, Jim?
0: Well, Gehring, the real estate man, said it was about 6 miles out of town.
2: You're sure he said there were fish in that lake?
0: Well, some of the best fishing in the state. That's what he said.
3: That's what they all say.
0: We'll have to stop in town and pick up plenty of food.
2: That's right. Enough to hold us for a few days anyway.
3: Oh, look, up ahead. I think we're coming to it.
0: Oh, we are. It says, Wood Lake, population 709.
2: Hey, big town.
3: You better slow down. You know these small towns.
2: Yeah.
0: The broker in the city said I could get the key to the cabin from the sheriff. It seems he also owns a store here, Sheldon's General Store.
3: Well, if that's the case, we might as well pick up our food there.
2: Yeah, might as well.
0: Hey, look, there it is.
2: Huh? Oh, yeah, I see it.
3: Oh, open that door in a hurry. I just hope my muscles haven't frozen in this position.
0: Oh, it feels great, huh?
2: Oh, boy. God. Beautiful day, isn't it?
0: Weather report said we're in for a storm tonight, though.
2: Oh? Well, maybe it'll blow over by tomorrow.
3: Oh, it's nice and cool in here.
2: Yeah.
0: Anything would be cool after driving in that hot sun.
2: It doesn't seem to be... Oh, yes, there is, leaning back in that chair with a paper over his face. Look.
3: He's sound asleep.
0: Pretty alert fellow, isn't he?
2: Yeah.
4: I heard that, young fella.
0: I was only joking.
4: Don't you worry none, son. I can take a joke as well as the next one. You'd be wanting something, maybe?
2: Yes, we rented a cabin up here, and we need some food.
4: And you come to the right place. Yes, sir. What can I do you for?
2: You'd better take charge here, Betty.
3: All right. Let's see. We'll need some eggs. About 2 dozen.
4: Coming right up. Yeah. You come in fresh this morning? Where are you staying?
0: Oh, the old Monroe place. A real estate man in the city said we could pick up the key from you.
4: Yep, I got the key, all right.
5: Yeah, what else, ma'am?
3: Well, let's see. Some bacon, a pound of coffee, pancake flour.
4: Cake flour.
3: Potatoes, oranges, some cream, sandwich.
4: Wait a minute. Hold on, ma'am. I got what you said, but don't say no more, because if you do, I'll forget everything. So, you're staying at the old Monroe place, huh?
0: That's right.
4: Let's see now. Coffee, flour. I got a 5-pound sack of potatoes here.
3: Oh, that'll be fine.
4: Yeah. Go over there and help yourself to some oranges, ma'am, and anything else you see. Just pick it up and set it on the counter here.
3: All right. I guess that will be the easiest way.
4: Yeah. So you're staying at the old Monroe place, huh?
0: You said that once before.
4: Yeah, I know it. I just wanted to be sure I was hearing right.
2: Well, your hearing's all right, Sheriff. By the way, may we have the key?
4: Sure enough. It's right here under the counter.
5: Yeah, long time since that cabin's been rented.
0: Oh? How come?
5: People just don't like to go up there.
2: Oh, why not? Anything wrong with it?
5: Not exactly. Still the best cabin around these parts. Got a nice refrigerator. Indoor plumbing. Real nice place. But you oughtn't to go up there.
0: Why?
5: Because of old Jeff Stone. People around here say they've seen him up there.
0: Oh, he won't bother us.
5: Don't you count on that, young feller.
0: Look, if he comes around the cabin, we'll ask him to leave.
5: Only leaving, that'll be done. It'll be done by you.
2: Why? Is he dangerous?
5: Yeah, he's dangerous. And he's dead, too.
0: What do you mean?
5: Just what I said.
2: Well, you can't expect us to believe...
5: I don't expect you to believe nothing. I'm just telling you what I know for a fact.
0: The real estate man didn't say anything
5: about... He's only interested in renting it. Now, you listen to what I gotta say.
0: So I don't think...
2: Let him talk to you.
5: Thank you. I'll tell you about what happened up there. About 15 years ago it was. Old man Monroe hated Jeff Stone. Used to make life miserable for Jeff. And Jeff used to come in here and say that he was going to get even someday. And the hatred inside him would come out on the surface. And it even made me afraid. It was the winter time when it happened. Old man Monroe was in his cabin and there was a big storm outside. One of the worst we ever had up here. His daughter was with him. She was the one who told me what happened. Jeff got himself caught outside in that storm. He knew the only place he could reach was old man Monroe's cabin. So he fought his way through the blizzard, and he got to the cabin half froze. Yeah, he pounded on the door.
6: Let me in!
5: Old Monroe knew it was Jeff outside. He wouldn't open that door. He let him stay out there in the freezing cold, pounding on the door and yelling, Let me in! Well, Monroe's daughter tried to let him in, but the old man wouldn't let her. So Jeff stayed out there and froze to death. But just before he stopped yelling, the girl heard him say...
6: I'll make you pay for this, Monroe. For as long as Monroe lives, I'll make you pay.
5: Yes, sirree. In the morning, when the storm was over, they went outside and found him frozen to death.
2: And... that's the end of the story?
5: Yeah, not by a long shot, young fella. Ever since that time, people have died who stayed in that cabin. First Monroe's daughter, then him, and then others. Anybody who went up there. People up here say they've heard him pounding on the door and yelling, let me in. And when the folks in the cabin let him in, they die. Real strange-like. They die.
0: Return to the Hall of Fantasy and the tale of Stone's Revenge in just a moment. Back now to the Hall of Fantasy and the tale of Stone's Revenge.

0: The sheriff leaned across the counter as he spoke to us. Even though the day was warm, I could feel a chill creep over me as he told us the story of one man's revenge.
1: So I wouldn't go up there if I was you.
2: Yeah, certainly a frightening story.
1: Yep, sure is.
0: Is there any other cabin around here for rent?
1: Well, it's been a busy season up here. Most of the places got people living in them. I got a place, though, I could let you have. Not too bad a place. Let you have it mighty cheap.
0: Maybe we ought to...
2: Nonsense. No, we'll go up to the cabin.
1: Well, it's all right with me.
3: Well, I think that about does it, Sheriff Sheldon.
1: All right, let me see now. 95 for coffee, 57 for bacon.
0: Eggs. You sure we have everything we need?
3: Well, as long as you two manage to catch a few fish we have. If you don't, then we'll be making quite a few trips into town.
2: Wait till we get out in the boat.
3: Huh? I'll wait until I get the fish into the pan.
1: Yeah, it comes to $11.92. You can check my figures if you want to.
2: Oh, no, we trust you, Sheriff, here.
1: Yep, out of 12. Yes, always good to have a little business on the side, like this here store. Here's your change.
2: Thank you, sir.
1: Look, you're sure you don't want to go to my cabin, huh?
2: Oh, we're sure.
1: Well, I warned you, you're walking in with your eyes open. I hope you walk out that way, and that is alive.

0: certainly is far enough away from everybody.
1: Mm-hmm. It's a good thing we have a map or we'd be lost.
2: Hey, look, I can see it.
0: Huh? Yeah, hey, so do I. Hey, it looks pretty nice.
1: Oh, and there's the lake. Oh, it's beautiful.
2: Hey, can I pick him or can I pick him?
0: Oh. This lake is so hard to get to that I bet it hasn't been fished much.
2: I can hardly wait to get out there.
0: They ought to be hitting pretty well this afternoon, huh?
2: We'll get the boat off the trailer and whip that lake to a froth.
1: Jim.
2: Mm-hmm.
1: I heard that story that the sheriff was telling me. You don't think there was any truth to it, do you?
2: Of course not. You notice when he finished, he said he had a place that we could rent?
1: Oh, I hadn't thought of that.
2: Well, I did. He just wanted to talk us out of coming up here. Always good to have a little business on the side, he said. I wonder how many people he's talked out of coming up here with that crazy story of his.
0: Yeah.
1: Quite a few, I suppose. But it did frighten me.
0: Found the cabin to be in excellent condition. We moved our things in, had a bite to eat, then Jim and I unloaded the boat and went fishing while Betty took a sunbath on the beach in front of the cabin. The big ones weren't hitting, but the panfish were. And when we came in, we had a stringer full of bluegills, crappies, and perch. Betty fixed dinner, and we had all the fish we could eat. The rest of the evening, we took it easy, listening to the radio we'd brought with us or reading. The weather report was right that day, and a little after 9 o'clock, it began to rain.
2: Hey, we're right about the rain.
0: Yeah, sounds like it'll be a good one.
1: I hope we don't have rain the whole time we're up here. That would be just our luck.
2: Hey, who turned off the radio?
1: I did. Nobody seemed to be listening to it.
2: Well, put it on, will you? I want to catch the rest of the news before I turn in.
0: If we're going to get up early tomorrow, we'd better think about turning in.
2: Yeah, we'll hear the news and then call it a day.
0: Okay.
3: And that's the news of the world and the national scene. As for the local news, there's... Ladies and gentlemen, a bulletin has just been handed to me. Lawrence Graham, an inmate of the state institution for the criminally insane, escaped from the grounds a little more than 2 hours ago. So far, he has not been apprehended. His description follows. 6 feet tall, gray hair and brown eyes, last seen wearing gray shirt and pants. This man is dangerous. If you see him, on no account try to apprehend him, but get in touch with the local police of your area immediately. I repeat, this man is dangerous. Be very careful.
2: Turn it off, Betty.
1: The state hospital is for the criminally insane. That's pretty close to us.
0: I think it's about 5 or 6 miles away.
2: Oh, they'll catch you. Don't worry about it. He won't get away.
1: I hope so.
2: Well, I think I'm going to turn in.
4: Listen!
0: What's the matter?
1: I heard something.
2: So did I. A crash of thunder.
1: No, something else. I thought I heard a voice.
2: Oh, nonsense.
1: Maybe you're right. Maybe. There it is again.
0: I heard it too.
2: Yeah, so did I.
0: We'd better take a look outside.
2: Yeah, all right.
1: No, don't go outside.
0: We'll just stand in the doorway and see if there's anything out here.
1: Do you see anything?
0: No. Nothing.
1: Then come back inside.
2: Yeah. All right. Maybe it was someone lost in the storm.
1: Or maybe it was the man who escaped. Or Jeff Stone. Someone is out there.
0: Yes, there is something out there. We'd better go see what it is.
2: All right, I'll...
4: Let me in!
1: He's outside the door.
4: Let me in!
0: Come on, let's see who it is.
2: Okay.
5: Let me in. Oh, I'm glad I found you here.
2: What's the matter with him?
5: I found him lying on the ground about a half a mile from here. I've been carrying him ever since.
0: Here, let me help you.
1: Put him down over here.
0: All right. Yeah, that does it.
1: What's wrong with him?
5: I don't know.
0: He doesn't seem to...
1: What's the matter with him?
0: He's dead.
2: You are listening to the tale of Stone's Revenge on this week's journey down the corridors of the Hall of Fantasy. We'll return to our story in just a moment. And now, back to our story, entitled Stone's Revenge.
0: storm was getting worse. Outside, thunder roared and the rain fell in torrents. Inside, we turned to look at each other, for a dead man was lying on the couch.
1: Are you sure?
0: There's no pulse. He's dead.
2: Was he dead when you found him?
6: No.
0: Then he must have died while you were carrying him.
6: Yes.
2: Storm's pretty bad. You'd better stay here till it blows itself out.
6: Thanks.
1: Gordon.
0: Yes?
1: Come over here a minute.
0: All right. What do you want?
1: Don't talk so loud. Do you see his clothes?
5: Cool.
1: But not the dead man.
0: What's so different about them? Gray shirt and slacks?
1: Remember the broadcast? Gray shirt and slacks. 6 feet tall with gray hair and brown eyes. Well, that man fits the description of the one that they put out the warning about. What do you think we should do?
0: I don't know.
1: The announcer said he was dangerous.
0: But it might not be him.
1: What if it is?
2: Hey, what are you two talking about?
0: We were wondering if you'd like something to eat, sir.
6: No.
0: You live around here?
6: At one time.
0: Do you know who he is?
6: I remember the face very well, but the name escapes me.
1: What's your name?
6: I'd rather not say.
2: Well,
1: why don't you drive into town and get some cigarettes, Gordon?
2: But we have...
0: Yes, we're almost out. I'll go right away.
2: But I don't understand...
1: We don't have enough, Jim.
2: Oh, all right, if you say so.
6: You ought to wear a raincoat.
0: No, I'll be right back. I'll get back as soon as I can with the cigarettes.
1: Hurry, Gordon.

0: Men in our cabin.
1: The men in your cabin? I'll tell you who they are. The young one was Tom Monroe. He was going up to see you.
0: Tom Monroe?
1: Yes.
0: Why?
1: To tell you that it just wasn't a wild story I told you. To tell you to get out of that cabin before it was too late.
0: Then the other man is...
1: Jeff Stone. I told Tom not to go, but he wouldn't listen to me. He said he didn't want any more people to die up there. And so, he died himself.
0: Sheriff, Jim and Betty are still up there.
1: With Jeff Stone?
0: Yes.
1: Well, we're going to have to move awful fast to save him. Come on!

0: road's so slippery, I hope we can make it up to the top.
1: Yeah, we're almost there. Keep driving.
0: Yes. I almost didn't make it down. I got stuck once up there.
2: We'll make her.
0: Oh, if anything's happened to them, I don't know what I'd
2: just pay attention to the road.
0: All right. Here's the spot I got stuck in before. Ah, we're not moving.
2: Rocker, little rocker.
0: Right. Ah, no, we're stuck. We're stuck good.
2: Then leave the car here and we'll travel the rest of the way on foot.
0: All right. All right. Let's get out.
2: I can see the lights through the trees. Come on, let's go.
0: All right. It's slippery.
2: Yeah. Watch your step.
0: Betty! Jim, we're coming!
2: He can't hear you, not with this storm and all.
0: Oh, I thought if he heard me.
2: Hey, forget it. Just watch. Are you all right?
0: Yeah, I guess so.
2: Here, I'll help you up.
0: Thank you.
2: There you are. All right, let's go.
0: All right.
2: We're almost there.
0: Yeah. I hope they're all right.
2: We'll go in quietly.
0: Huh?
2: Just open the door and walk in.
0: Right.
2: The storm ought to cover any sounds we make.
0: Right.
2: And you just let me handle this.
0: All right.
2: Here we go. It's locked.
0: We'll have to break it down.
2: Together, then.
0: Here all right. Well, that was Betty.
2: We got to get that door down.
0: Right.
2: That's it. That's it.
0: Betty, what's wrong?
3: It's you.
0: Well, of course. I brought the sheriff with me.
2: Where's the man that was here?
4: Oh, he's gone.
3: I thought it was him returning when you crashed against the door. That's why I screamed. I was afraid.
2: Well, I want to be sure that... Yep, it's Tom Monroe, all right.
3: You know this man?
2: Yeah, he's the grandson of old man Monroe, who murdered Jeff Stone by letting him freeze to death outside. Jeff Stone's revenge is over now.
3: But if he'd killed other people that came here, then why didn't he hurt us?
2: Revenge is a strange thing, ma'am. In Jeff Stone's case, I think it was strong enough to bring him back from the grave to try to even the score. And so he killed old man Monroe over again every time someone died here. And when he killed young Tom here, then his feeling for revenge left him.
0: Why?
2: Tom was the last of the Monroes, Mr. Blake. Jeff Stone's revenge is complete now. Yes, sir, it's complete now. And he can rest quiet in his...

0: tonight's tale of the unusual, the terrifying, the unknown. Join us again when next we journey down the corridors of the Hall of Fantasy to hear another strange tale of the supernatural. All characters and events portrayed in these programs are fictional, and any similarity to actual events or persons, living or dead, is purely coincidental.
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4: Suspense! 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
6: February 1st, St. Petersburg, Florida. I, Sophronia Winters, have hereby begun this diary because on this date I feel for the first time that I've begun to live. Diaries are no good unless one has thrilling experiences. For 40 years, I've never had what could really be called a thrilling experience. But Papa's death has changed everything. Here I am in beautiful St. Petersburg with everything to start life anew. Money and my purse, 2 suitcases full of new clothes, and a gorgeous new permanent wave. And Florida is really the land of romance. It doesn't matter whether you're 17 or 70. There are parties and dances and bingo games and flirtations for all. My landlady, in fact, tells me that people often become engaged and even married to perfect strangers overnight. I'm still shy, of course, but just the same, it's such fun and so thrilling to think one's fate may be just around the corner. February 3rd. Oh, diary, it is beginning. This morning when I came out of my lodging house to go down to the beach, I noticed a man, a thrilling-looking man, sitting across the street on a bench. It was just as though he were waiting for me, because when I came out, he sort of started up as though he knew me. Of course, I didn't speak first, but I knew the minute I started down the street that he was following me. Well, I got to the beach and sat down with my magazines, and suddenly there he was, strolling toward me with a broad smile.
7: Well, sitting out here all by your lonesome...
3: Oh, yes. Yes, I am.
7: Been down here at St. Pete long?
3: Oh, this is just 3 days.
7: 3 days? That's a long time. It's a wonder I didn't spot you before.
3: Oh, Mr.
7: Johnson's the name. Johnson. Hiram Johnson. I came from Green Harbor, Maine. Run a big hotel up there summers. Well, that's my whole history in a nutshell.
3: Oh, my name's Sophronia. Sophronia Winters.
7: Sophronia?
3: Yes.
7: Well, you know, that's quite a coincidence. My sister-in-law's name was Sophronia.
3: Oh?
7: Sophronia Johnson. You ever heard of her? She looked quite a bit like you, too.
3: Sophronia Johnson?
7: Mm-hmm.
3: No, I'm afraid I haven't. Who was she? Someone very famous? I'm so ignorant about these
7: things. Well, that's all right. Say, look at that sun, will you? I'd say it was pretty nearly time for lunch. You know, Sophronia, it's kind of mysterious, us finding that nine-point starfish on the beach together. My sister-in-law, Sophronia, used to collect nine-point starfishes. To think your name, Sophronia. You find a nine-point starfish with me. Well, it kind of draws us together, huh?
3: Diary, darling, he is wonderful. Strong, kind, warm-hearted, so generous. I feel as though I knew him completely. As though I'd known him all my life.
7: What's the good of waiting, Sophronia? I've got to be back at the hotel in a week. We may never see each other again.
3: Oh, Hiram, don't say that. I couldn't bear it.
7: Then let's do it right away, tomorrow. There's a parson out on Coral Avenue who'll do the job for us. We could take a nice moonlight drive out to the alligator farm. Afterward, have a nice short dinner. Then climb on board the Orange Blossom tomorrow night from Maine.
3: Maine? Oh, it's all so wild, so mad, so thrilling. But what would your family think? Wouldn't they be shocked?
7: Well, my family's all dead. I'm my own boss.
3: I'd have to help you run that big hotel. I wonder whether I could do it, meeting all those people.
7: Oh, don't worry about that. Just think of Maine. The big, dark pine woods, the sand, the bay. The two of us alone together.
3: The two of us alone together. On board the Orange Blossom. I was married in a wedding dress of Alice Blue Moray with a frill of white organdy at the collar and wrists and a rhinestone belt buckle. Hiram sent me talisman roses. I'm pressing one precious flower between the pages of this diary for luck.
7: We'll see it beyond this bend in a couple of minutes. Bags heavy?
3: No, not particularly, dearest. Oh, I can't get over that taxi man at the station. Imagine his insolence, saying he didn't want to drive us.
7: There's the place.
3: Oh, wait a minute. I don't want to look until I put down these bags. Now, where?
7: There. Through those big pines.
3: Oh. It is big, isn't it?
7: 125 rooms.
3: So many fire escapes and balconies and porches and towers. I stayed in a hotel like that once, years ago, with Papa. It was very fashionable then.
7: My grandfather built that place 50 years ago. It hasn't been changed much since.
3: No. Of course you put in modern plumbing.
7: Not yet. Well, here we are. Walk in.
3: What's that?
7: Just a foghorn out in the bay.
3: Fog?
7: We get it almost every night in this kind of weather.
3: What are you locking the gate for?
7: Why not? There's nobody coming in after us. Or going out again for a while.
3: But I thought you said the hotel...
7: The hotel's empty.
3: Empty? Hiram!
7: What is it now?
3: Hiram, darling, I know it sounds silly, but let's not go in there tonight. Let's wait until morning.
7: Why?
3: Oh, just because it's so dark and empty, there's not a light in the whole place and no one's expecting us. What'll we eat and where'll we sleep? Let's stay in the village just for tonight.
7: I've got things to eat and a place to sleep. Come on.
3: Oh, my arm, Hiram. Hiram.
7: You remember my telling you down in Florida about my sister-in-law, Sophronian? Well, that's her over there on the wall. Take a look at her.
3: Hiram, darling, just now you hurt me. Do you realize that? You twisted my arm.
7: I said take a look at her. Tell me what you see.
3: Mother, the glass is very dusty. She must have died many years ago. Her face is sweet. It's very sweet. Her eyes, something very sad and wistful about her eyes.
7: She was a murderess. She was hanged in Portland 25 years ago for the murder of my brother Ephraim. Huh? Here in the lobby of this hotel. She murdered him in cold blood with an axe. That fire axe hanging over there on the wall. It was a summer day. There were guests sitting on the front porch in the rockers. It was just after lunch. My brother Ephraim was sitting at the desk counting his loose change. My mother was crocheting an antimacassar in that old wicker rocking chair. Sophronia came downstairs, humming a hymn.
3: Oh, don't, Hiram. Please, don't tell me anymore.
7: Why not?
3: Well, it isn't. It makes me nervous to hear it like this in this big shadowy lobby. And your eyes, Hiram. Hiram, you're acting so strange. What's the matter with you, Hiram? I know it was a terrible tragedy, but it happened 25 years ago.
7: Don't touch me, Sophronia.
3: Don't touch you.
7: Do you remember what I said to you in Florida?
3: What did you say? You said a million sweet and wonderful things to me, Hiram.
7: I said you resembled my dead sister-in-law. Look at her again. Look at her closely. Sophronia.
3: Why? Oh, no, I can't. It's too horrible. I can't look at her face with any pleasure now, knowing she was a murderer.
7: You're afraid to look, is that it?
3: Oh, not afraid.
7: You...
3: Please, my arm. Oh, very well. I'll look.
7: Now, stand there quietly. Like that. Take off your glasses. Huh. That's all I wanted to see. That's all.
3: February 12th, Green Harbor Hotel, Maine. I cannot understand it. I try to fathom it, but my head aches and my heart is heavy. The hotel is deserted, unchanged, and apparently uninhabited for 25 years. Wash bowls and pitchers still stand in the empty rooms, covered with spiders and cobwebs. Dust is everywhere, and the printed regulations on the walls are tattered and yellow with age. A row of broken rocking chairs on the front porch faces emptily out to sea. Can he mean this to be my home? He's downstairs now in the shabby parlor off the lobby, playing the harmonium.
7: Sophronia?
3: Yes, Hiram?
7: Sleeping?
3: No, dear.
7: Well, why is your door locked? Come out. I want to show you around the place.
3: It's all right, dear. I've seen it. I've seen just about everything.
7: No, you haven't. You haven't seen the grounds at all.
3: The grounds? But Hiram, it's after midnight.
7: I want to show you where my sister-in-law, Sophronia, is buried.
3: Well, not tonight, dear. Please, it's so late and I have a headache.
7: Open the door, Sophronia. I want you to come now.
3: No, I shan't. Now go away and let me alone. I won't.
7: It's no use carrying on like that. You see, I've got pass keys to all the doors. And beyond where those four birches are standing is where my sister-in-law Sophronia was laid away 25 years ago. It was the biggest funeral in the neighborhood. Folks crowded outside the gate for the dozens trying to get a look, but we wouldn't let them. Buried her ourselves, without a service, out here by herself on the grounds. Ephraim is buried in town, not Sophronia. I had a feeling that I'd have to keep an eye on her even then.
3: Keep an eye on her?
7: Oh, I knew she was one of those restless sleepers who wouldn't stay quiet in her own grave. I knew before the year was out she'd find some way to start roaming around, hunting for mischief again. She was a young she-devil to the core, Sophronia. They could hang her till doomsday, and it wouldn't do any good.
3: You mean you think she haunts this hotel?
7: No, not this hotel. She never had any use for it, dead or alive. No, she makes for the warmer climates. She was always a cold-blooded little fish, freezing and shivering all the time. It's places like California and Texas and Florida she makes for.
3: Florida?
7: Yeah, that's one of her favorite haunts, particularly around St. Pete. She likes the flowers and the sun and the romance.
3: Hiram, I feel cold. Do you mind if I go inside
7: now? Just a minute. I haven't explained everything. You think I'm crazy, I guess. Crazy. But I'm a lot smarter than some people give me credit for. Because, you see, I have found her. Now, 3 times. Do you, see that grove of birches over there? Under every one of them's a grave. I've found her wandering the earth in disguise.
8: three times, and I've killed her three times, and it still doesn't do any good. She's still restless.
3: You mean you've killed three different women?
8: So now I keep another grave to remind her. It's waiting now. Would you like to see it, Sophronia?
3: No! No, Hiram, no, please.
8: Are you afraid to see it, Sophronia?
3: Hiram, you don't mean to say that. That you think, just because my name happens to be Sophronia, that, and that I look a little like...
8: Think what, Sophronia?
3: Nothing. February 14th. My mind is made up. I've made a terrible mistake. I must get away from this place. I must get away from Hiram as quickly as I can. I shall wait for dusk, when he generally sits down in the parlor and plays the harmonium. I can hide a little earlier in one of the deserted rooms, and then, when his back is toward the lobby, slip out the front door.

0: Sophronia. Sophronia. Sophronia.
1: Oh. Oh, there you are. Why, what's the matter? Anything wrong?
2: No, Hiram.
1: You didn't want anything outside, did you? Because if you do, you'll have to ask me to get it for you. You see, I always keep this front door locked.
2: Yes, and yes, Hiram.
1: The back door, too, and all the doors leading out into the porches and the fire escapes, and a good many of the windows. It makes one feel safe from thieves and peeping Toms. Oh, you've got a cold. Well, that's too bad.
2: Yes. But I must have caught it last night outdoors. The damp.
1: You ought to be in bed, a good one. The only good bed in the house is in my sister-in-law Sophronia's old room.
2: Oh, no, no, Hiram. I'm all right. It's just a little head cold.
1: Oh, little head colds often develop into pneumonia. Too bad I didn't think of that before. You might have slept in it from the very beginning. Here, up these stairs. Why, what's the matter? Are you so weak?
2: No. No, I'm all right.
1: This room's the cleanest in the hotel, too. I've always had a sort of suspicion about that. There, you see? I've kept everything as it was. What's the matter?
2: Nothing. Nothing. It's just...
1: Seems kind of familiar.
2: No. No, it's... Just that seeing it so clean... Seeing it as though someone were living there, as though they'd only just stepped out for a moment.
1: It's just as she left it that afternoon when she walked down to murder my brother. You see her needlework on the table with a needle sticking in it? Her hymn book still open? She was very fond of singing hymns, Sophronia was. Had a nice voice, too. I used to accompany her. I'll turn down the bed for you. Then you can get undressed while I go and make you some hot tea.
2: No, I don't want any.
1: Here's the closet. You can put on one of Sophronia's dressing gowns.
2: Diary. I'm beside myself. Oh, I shall go mad. I shall go mad. 2 hours have passed since he locked the door on me. Night has fallen. I'm alone. Alone in this horrible room with its hideous little momentous of death. Oh, I'm sitting here at her little wicker table, trying to be calm, trying to write this. Somehow, when one writes about a thing, it doesn't appear so real. My hand is just brushed against her needlework, her hymn book. I can't bear having them near me. I must get them out of my sight anywhere in that closet or bureau drawer.
1: Ready for your tea?
2: No. Yes, Hiram.
1: Oh, why aren't you in bed? You'll take worse cold, you know.
2: Well, I'll get in bed in a minute.
1: Brushing up on your needlework again.
2: My needlework?
1: You've got it in your hand.
2: Have I? Oh, yes, so I have. Oh, but I wasn't working on it, Hiram. I swear I wasn't. I've never done a stitch of needlework in my whole life. I don't know one embroidery stitch from another. Now, let me show you. Look. I don't even know how to hold the needle.
1: No, get into bed, Sophronia. You're feverish.
2: Before we go on, Hiram, before you go on thinking, we've got to have an understanding. You've got to let me explain. I was born in 1892 in Kalamazoo, Michigan. My name is Sophronia, that's true, but they name lots of people Sophronia. I was named for my grandmother. She just died. And...
1: Yeah.
2: Oh, no, you've got to listen to me. I lived in Kalamazoo all my life. My father was vice president of the Kalamazoo First National Bank. Everybody in town knew him, and they know me. If you'd only just write a letter or send why, I never heard of Green Harbor in my whole life and never went anywhere.
1: No.
2: For almost 10 years, I stayed home day in and day out, nursing Papa. He had a stroke. I was not in the house. It was a red brick house with green shutters.

0: February 15th. Now I live only from moment to moment, listening to each creak upon the stairs. Oh, my cold is growing worse. I've been in bed all day. It's night now. The foghorn has begun to blow again. February 19th. I woke up early this morning after a wretched night, and the date was burning in letters of fire in my brain. If he's planning to kill me, it'll be today. But the hours have been crawling on. It's almost midnight. Why does he torture me like this? I would rather be dead than sit here in this room one moment longer. If he doesn't come in 5 minutes, I shall force him to come. I shall beat on the door. No. No. Rather let me sit quiet praying that he doesn't come. Oh, I want to live. I want to live.
1: Sophronia!
0: It's come.
1: Sophronia, come downstairs. I want you to sing me a hymn.
0: Sing? Sing? He never asked me to sing for him before. But she sang. I can't sing, dear. I told you that long ago.
1: Did you? Well, I've forgotten.
0: And besides, how can I come downstairs when my door's locked?
1: It's unlocked. Try it.
0: Unlocked? Oh, no. How could it? Oh, it is. It is. And I never knew it. I never knew it.
1: Coming?
0: Oh, we unlocked it sometime while I was just sitting. Why didn't I try it a few more times?
1: Sophronia!
0: Yes. Yes, Hiram. I'm coming. Hiram, where are you?
2: In here, in the parlor.
0: What are you doing there, Hiram?
2: Waiting to hear you sing.
0: You're at the harmonium?
2: Yes.
0: All right, I'll sing. I haven't sung in years, but I might as well. I'll sing for you out here in the hall. My voice will carry better.
2: It always did carry better in the hall, didn't it, Sophronia? So you remember that, too. Of course, you know both the front and back doors are locked.
0: Yes, yes, Hiram, dear.
2: Shall I sing, too, Sophronia? Would you like me to sing along with you?
0: If it pleases you, Hiram.

0: There's only one more page. Shall I read it to you?
1: Yes. Yes, go ahead.
0: March 22nd. I've been sick, I think, for a very long time. The pages of my diary are blank, but I shall take you out again, poor diary, today, and start you over again. No, I shall never look back at the other pages. I shall only write on and on about this nice, quiet place, so that no one reading this diary will ever know that I did it. But I did do it, diary. I was smarter than he. When I opened that door at the head of the stairs and heard the music, when I saw the fire axe still hanging on the wall. I was so cautious, so terribly cautious. I tiptoed like a little mouse, even as I sang the hymn into that room where he was playing. If a reflection of that axe had so much as glimmered across the wood, if he had turned, but I was clever. So much cleverer than he. I kept on singing. And now I'm free. Free as a bird. I'm free and he shall never catch me now. Not this time or ever again. Because he's dead. Isn't he, nurse? Nurse, isn't my dear brother-in-law, Hiram, really dead?
1: Yes, miss, he's dead. And now I'll thank you to hand me over that diary. The doctor doesn't approve of the patient's writing anything.

0: And so closes The Diary of Sophronia Winters, starring Agnes Moorehead and Ray Collins. Tonight's study in Suspense. 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
0: Agnes Moorehead appeared through the courtesy of Metro-Goldwyn-Mayer and is currently being seen in their production, Dragon Seed. Next Thursday, same time, in an unusual feature performance, Suspense will bring you, in his first appearance as an acting storyteller, the noted American novelist and playwright, Mr. Ben Hecht. Sharing honors with Mr. Hecht as star of the performance will be Mr. Frederick March. You won't want to miss hearing Frederick March and Ben Hecht in Actor's Blood, which will be next week's tale of Suspense.
1: Presented by Roma Wines, R-O-M-A. Made in California for enjoyment throughout the world.

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1: Thursday,
0: August 17th, 1944, 82 years ago today. Its title, Diary of Sophronia Winters, from the ABN Reel-to-Reel Library. This episode of Suspense originally aired
1: Sunday,
0: August 17th, 1958, 68 years ago today, titled The Bridge.
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3: One of the criteria of a good story is that the characters change for better or worse during its telling. 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
5: Joe, honey.
6: Hi, Daphne. Where you been?
5: Out. Do you love me?
6: Sure, I love you a lot.
5: A whole lot?
6: All right, what did you buy?
5: Well...
6: Come on, you never start a conversation like that unless it involves money.
5: I bought a hat.
6: Oh, how much did it cost?
5: It was a real bargain.
6: How much?
5: $7.
6: Well, that's not too much. It could have been worse.
5: Sweetheart.
6: Oh, no. What else?
5: Well, when I bought the hat, I needed shoes and a handbag to go with it, didn't I?
6: Uh-huh.
5: And I found just the right ones.
6: How much?
5: $21.50. And that's for both of them.
6: $21.50? And $7 more for a hat? That's some bargain, that hat.
5: I'm sorry.
6: Well, we're lucky we got the payroll savings plan. A bond every payday is one way to make sure we save something.
5: Gee, honey, you're smart to invest in them. They pay you $4 for every three.
6: And it's a good thing for us they do.
5: Can you ever forgive me?
6: I guess.
5: Oh, you're so sweet. Why are you so sweet to me?
6: I'm no fool. Come here, you.
5: Oh, Joe.
2: And now... The Bridge, starring Miss Kathy Lewis. A tale well calculated to keep you in suspense.
7: Saturday night in Westchester. The party's at George and Laura's tonight. But it's the same party as it was last Saturday at the Kincaid's and the Saturday before at Millie and John's. The same people doing the same things. The husbands haven't seen each other since they came up from New York last night on the 505. And they may not have another reunion until the 8:49 picks them up at Chappaqua Monday morning. The wives have been adjourned since yesterday's PTA meeting and will not reconvene until the community theater luncheon at the country club day after tomorrow. The kids are presumably asleep in a score of homes watched over by a TV-watching babysitter with or without dates. Saturday night in Westchester. Togetherness. In Westchester.
8: Hey, Liz. What are you doing over here in the corner all by your little self?
7: Thinking.
8: Never heard of such a thing. How about a fresh drink?
7: No, thanks.
8: Come on, Liz. Live a little.
7: I'm fine.
8: Dance?
7: Mm-mm.
8: Well, that's about all a host can offer with a guest's husband in the room.
7: I doubt if he'd notice.
8: Huh?
7: Who is she, George?
8: She? Who?
7: That girl. Dancing with my husband.
8: Oh, aren't you being pretty possessive about old Max?
7: She makes me feel possessive. Who is she?
8: You met her when you got here.
7: Don't be obtuse, George. Answer my question.
8: Well, her name is Edith Elwood. Works for the competition, Marlin Advertising. Been there about 3 months.
7: Funny. Max has never mentioned her.
8: Well, why should he? Must be 100 others like her on Madison Avenue.
7: That pretty? Mm-mm. She married?
8: Gave it up. That's why she's working.
7: Oh. George, have you ever seen them together?
8: Huh?
7: You know, lunch, cocktails?
1: Hey, what is this, a third degree?
7: He calls her Edie. I heard him.
1: Well, you know how it is. We're always taking people to lunch. It's part of the business.
7: I see. Thanks for telling me, George.
1: Well, for heaven's sake, Liz, I haven't said anything.
7: You've said enough.
1: Now, look, Liz, don't you go getting any crazy ideas. Now, where are you going?
7: Out. I need some fresh air.
1: Yeah, but it's raining cats and dogs out there.
7: What difference does it make? I seem to be all wet anyway.
1: Oh,

0: Oh, it's raining, Matt.
1: Stand close to me under this awning. You won't get wet.
0: Like this, Matt?
1: Mm-hmm. Like this.
0: Oh, I adore the rain. So... so rainy.
1: It was raining the day we met. Remember, Edie?
0: Yeah. In front of 485, you stepped off a curb practically up to your knees.
1: That's because I was looking at you instead of where I was going.
0: Oh, you poor boy. You caught an awful cold.
1: Now, isn't that just like a woman? I'd forgotten all about it. Hey, somebody else out here.
0: Where?
1: Speak up. Friend or foe?
2: It's me, Max.
1: Oh, Liz. What the devil are you doing out here by yourself?
2: Would it be all right if I were out here with someone else?
0: Perhaps I'd better go back inside.
1: Edie, wait a minute.
2: Is your wife getting in your way, Max?
1: Now, what kind of a remark is that?
2: I couldn't help overhearing you.
1: Oh, that was just party talk.
2: Was it? I remember that cold. I remember it very well. It almost turned into pneumonia.
1: I'd forgotten.
2: I haven't.
1: What's the matter with you tonight? You've barely been civil to people all evening, and now you're out here moping by yourself.
2: I'm sorry, Max. I've been thinking.
1: Thinking what?
2: The times you've called recently to say you had to work late. How long it's been since you've asked me to have lunch with you in town.
1: You know I've got two new accounts to worry about, in addition to
2: She's
1: all...
2: She's beautiful.
1: What? Who's beautiful?
2: Edith. Or as you call her, Edie.
1: Liz, I'm not going to stand out here in the rain and defend myself against such ridiculous...
2: Then don't, Max.
1: Now, look, Liz. George drove Edith over here this evening. I didn't.
2: But you sure would like to drive her back, wouldn't you?
1: Well, as a matter of fact, she... lives only a couple of miles from us, and I did offer to give her a lift.
2: Oh, Max. Max.
1: All right, Liz. I'll tell George he'll have to take her home. Anything to keep peace in the family.
2: That's up to you, Max.
0: I don't know what I'd have done if you hadn't given me a lift, Max, with this rain and all.
1: Oh, no trouble at all, Edie. Edith.
2: Max tells me you don't live very far from us, Miss Elwood.
0: Yes, that's right. I was very fortunate to find a house right on the river.
2: I should think an apartment in town would be more convenient to your work.
0: Yes, but I just love to be outdoors. And if I do say so myself, I have a green thumb with roses.
2: Max is good with roses, too. I get stuck myself.
1: Sorry.
2: Please slow down a little.
1: I'm only doing 35.
2: Oh, that's too fast for this narrow, twisty road in the rain. And there's that bridge at the bottom of the hill.
1: Liz, will you pipe down and let me do the driving? Or maybe you'd rather walk.
2: Maybe I would.
0: I think you're a wonderful driver, Max.
2: I didn't say he wasn't. But you don't know this road like I do.
1: And neither of you know it as well as I do. I could drive down this hill with my eyes closed.
2: Max! Max, look out!
3: In a moment, we continue with the second act of... Suspense.
4: How can heroism be acknowledged and symbolized? Recognition of outstanding heroism takes the form of America's supreme military decoration, the Medal of Honor. It is awarded to those members of the United States Armed Forces who distinguish themselves conspicuously by gallantry and intrepidity at the risk of life, above and beyond the call of duty... in action involving actual conflict with an enemy. For recipients in the Army and Air Force, the medal is a gold-finished bronze star with the head of the ancient goddess Minerva in the center. A laurel wreath in green enamel surrounds the five-pointed star, which is suspended by two links from a bar bearing the inscription Valor and surmounted by an eagle with wings outstretched. The ribbon pad directly above is light blue, with 13 white stars arranged in the form of a triple chevron. the President of the United States is the only government official authorized to present the Medal of Honor. The award is made by the Commander-in-Chief in the name of Congress, thus accounting for why this highly esteemed decoration is sometimes incorrectly referred to as the Congressional Medal of Honor. Only a very small number of the many millions of U.S. Armed Forces personnel, past and present, have been presented this great symbol of courage to which free men can aspire, the Medal of Honor.
3: And now, starring Miss Kathy Lewis, Act Two of The Bridge.

0: We're alive. We're still alive.
1: Look! Look!
2: The river. Must be 40 feet down there.
0: And we're hanging right over it.
1: We're going to fall. Any second, we're going to fall.
2: I'm sorry. It's all my fault, Liz. If I hadn't been driving like an idiot.
0: We're alive. That's all that matters. Max.
2: Yeah.
0: Look at the headlights. They're dimming.
2: Short, probably. There they go.
0: It's so dark.
1: Hurry up here. I've got to get out of here.
2: Edith, stop it. Keep your hands off that door. There's nothing under you but water.
0: Listen. There's a car coming. Across the bridge.
1: They'll see us. Oh, they've got to see us. We're down here! We're down here!
2: They can't see us, Edith. We're hanging at least 10 feet below the floor of the bridge.
1: Come back! Come back!
2: They couldn't have seen us even if our lights had been working.
0: There'll be another one come along.
1: We're falling.
2: Oh, we're not. We slipped a little, but whatever we're caught on is still holding. There's a flashlight in the glove compartment. You're closest to it, Edith.
1: I don't know where to look. It's so dark.
0: Here. I'll get it.
2: Let me have it, Liz. I'll see if I can tell what's holding us. Nothing to hang on to out here.
1: Oh.
2: The cement abutment. Absolutely smooth.
0: Let's try the other side. Edith, you're closest to the window.
1: What's that? On my hand.
0: Looks like blood. Your nose is bleeding.
1: My nose? No, I'm hurt. It's broken. I'm sure it's broken. I'll be disfigured.
0: It's just a nosebleed. Now take this light. See if there's anything out your side we can hang on to.
1: It's so dark out here, I can't see anything. Oh.
2: What was that?
1: I dropped the flashlight. I couldn't help it. I'm hurt. I'm in shock.
2: You just have a nosebleed.
1: I don't want to die. I don't want to die.
0: Edith, hysterics aren't going to get us out of here.
2: Whatever's holding us must be under the back wheels. We'd better climb into the back seat and reduce the strain. I'll go first. I'm the heaviest. All right, you're next, Edith.
1: I can't. No, I can't.
0: You pull, I'll push.
1: No!
2: Come on.
1: No.
2: Come on. Now, give me your hand, Liz. Up you come.
0: It held. Thank God it held. Max.
2: Think of some way to...
0: Do you smell something?
2: Yes, I was hoping you wouldn't notice it.
0: Gasoline?
2: Yes. With a car tip at this angle, the tank's leaking.
1: Gasoline! We'll catch fire. We'll burn up.
2: Not if we're careful.
1: I'm getting out. I've got to get out.
2: Stop it, Edith. Sit down.
1: Let me go.
2: Sit down or I'll slug you.
0: Max.
2: See what you started, Edith?
0: Hold. Please hold.

0: wanted to quiet you.
1: I thought I was quiet.
0: You sounded like a buzzsaw going through a pine knot.
1: Pretty good, pretty good. I wish I could be with you at 2:30 in the morning.
0: You can go back to sleep now.
1: Oh, gee, thanks.
0: You can get a good night's sleep, too. Our savings bonds will protect us.
1: Huh?
0: They protect us. The money we invest is used to protect our country and its freedoms. Why, all around us, we can see the safeguards that our bonds have paid for.
1: How about that?
0: So, you see, when you buy that savings bond with every paycheck, you're really investing in a secure night's sleep.
1: Not in this house, I'm not.
0: What?
1: Good night, Daphne.
0: Good night, Joe.
2: And now, starring Miss Kathy Lewis, Act 3 of The Bridge.

0: How long have we been here, Max?
1: I don't know. An hour? Two, maybe.
0: What are we gonna do? What are we gonna do?
1: Sit. Wait.
0: Wait for what? To be drowned? Listen. Here comes another car.
1: When it's right above us, let's try yelling all together as loud as we can. Now get ready.
0: Breath, Edith. They didn't hear us.
2: They've got to hear us.
0: No, they didn't. I just have to wait for the next one.
2: Wait for the next one? I'm too scared to wait for the next one.
0: So am I, Edith. I've never been so scared in my life.
2: Well, why don't you show it then?
0: What good would that do?
1: We've got to face it.
0: What, darling?
1: Those cars up there will never be able to hear us over the sound of their motors. We've got to wait for one that's coming from the same direction we were.
0: What do you mean?
1: Every car that's passed has been coming from the opposite direction. They can't see the hole in the guardrail where we went through. But a car coming down that hill the same way we were would pick it up in their headlights.
0: Somebody's got to come along sooner or later.
1: Let's hope it's sooner. It'll be too late.
2: Max, I have an idea. Couldn't we break open the back window and then we could climb out over the trunk?
1: Break it with what?
2: Well, here, my shoe.
1: That's safety glass, Edith. It'll take a ball-peen hammer to crack it.
2: Oh.
0: Max, how is the window put in?
1: Got a metal strip all around it, held with screws.
0: Could this strip come out if you removed the screws?
1: Probably, but they take a special screwdriver. And we haven't any screwdriver.
0: I have a nail file in my purse.
1: Nail file. It might work on a Phillips screw.
0: Here. Here you are. Is it working?
1: I could tell better if I had a flashlight.
2: I'm sorry, Max. I said I was sorry. Got an idea. My cigarette lighter.
1: Are you out of your mind? Do you smell like gasoline?
2: I forgot.
1: Well, remember.
2: I was just trying to help.
1: The best way you can help is to stop having ideas.
0: Don't, Max. She can't help it.
1: You can help it. I don't hear you going into hysterics. No. No, it won't work, Liz. The file's too soft. Just bends.
0: At least it'll be light soon. Then someone's sure to find us.
1: If it's not too late.
2: What do you mean?
1: Look, girls, there's no use kidding you. Every time a car goes over the bridge, whatever's holding us gives a little. Maybe you didn't notice it. The last time was the worst.
0: But it will hold. It's got to.
1: I wouldn't bank on it. Now, you kids lean back as far in the car as you can to balance my weight.
0: What are you going to do?
1: I'm going to roll up the front windows.
0: Why?
1: In case we go into the drink.
2: Oh, Max, no, no, no.
1: Now these rear windows. You get the one on your side, Liz. Now, listen to me carefully. I don't know how deep the water is underneath us. But with these windows closed, we'll have a couple of minutes after we hit to get our breath and our bearings. If the water's shallow, we may be above the surface and we'll have no problem. If we're completely submerged, we'll have to roll down the windows, let the car fill up, then swim out.
2: No, no, no, no, I can't.
1: You can't what?
2: I can't swim.
0: Listen, I hear a car.
1: Yeah,

0: This may be the one that shakes us loose.
1: Oh.
0: Sit tight now.
1: I don't feel the bridge shaking.
0: Maybe he's coming down the hill the way we did.
1: He's stopping. He's seen us.
0: Maybe.
2: Hey! Hey, down there!
1: It's George.
0: Roll down the window.
2: Cliff! Mike! Are you down there?
3: Yes, we're here. Edith, too.
2: Anybody hurt?
1: I'm hurt, George. You've got to get me up.
2: I sit tight till I break out a rope.
3: You better hurry, pal. This car may let go any minute.
4: Girl, now just a couple more feet, Edith.
1: I can't, that's, George. That's, I can't.
4: Yes, you can. Here, give me your hand.
1: George.
5: How you coming, Liz?
1: Fine.
5: Need a hand?
1: No, I can make it.
5: You okay, honey?
1: Safe and sound.
0: That was a close one. How in the world did you ever come looking for us, George?
5: Oh, your babysitter got worried when you didn't get home. She phoned me.
1: Oh, bless her.
0: Are you all right?
3: Yeah, Liz and I are fine. But you'd better get Edith to a hospital. She's had a nosebleed.
1: Come on, George, please take me away from this awful place.
3: Watch out for this truck.
4: Yeah, he's pounding to make the hill. They always do coming across the bridge.
0: George, flash your light down there.
1: Max, look.
6: There, but for the gray soot.
1: Look, darling. It's sunk out of sight.
0: Yeah, deeper than I thought.
7: Well, pal... looks like you just lost yourself an automobile.
0: I almost lost a lot more than that tonight.
7: Huh?
1: George, will you please take me home?
0: Come on, George. You must keep your date waiting.
7: My date?
0: Well, you brought her to the party, didn't you? It's only polite to see her home. Only, do you mind dropping Liz and me first? We're tired. We want to get to bed. Don't we, honey?

0: Suspense, in which Kathy Lewis starred in William N. Robeson's production of The Bridge, written by Alan Botzer and Mr. Robeson. Supporting Kathy Lewis in The Bridge were Virginia Gregg, Jerry Hausner, and Bill Quinn. 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
1: All right, hello and welcome. You're listening to American Tarragon with Will Heal here on WGXC. We've got a very special episode. We've got an interview with geologist, a.k.a. Brian Waits from Animal Collective. He's got a new album out called Can I Get a Pack of Camel Lights, out now. It's a fever dream trip of a record starring the hurdy-gurdy, modular synth, kraut psychedelia, SST punk. It's kind of got everything. And Brian was really gracious with his time and had a great conversation. So I'm going to play some snippets of the record and my conversation with Brian. This is Pumpkin Festival by Geologist.

0: So we are here with Brian Waits, a.k.a. the geologist of Animal Collective, of solo music fame. You're listening to American Tarragon here on WGXC 90.7 FM. And we're going to talk with Brian about his new album, Can I Get a Pack of Camel Lights, which is out on Drag City Records. What's going on, Brian? Thanks for being on the show.
1: Thanks for having me. I'm just in here with my cat on MLK Day here.
0: Beautiful. I guess, first of all, I want to mention, like, when I reached out to you initially and you very graciously replied to my message, you mentioned that you were familiar with Wave Farm and you go back to the free 103.9 days. Could you talk a little bit about, like, your early experiences with the station?
1: Yeah, we had a practice, Animal Collective had a practice space in Williamsburg starting in summer of 2000, I want to say. We shared it with, initially the bands that were in there were The Rapture and Black Dice and us. The Rapture never actually practiced in there, I think. It was just like a place where they were keeping some gear. And then they quickly moved out. That's how we then met this band called Gang Gang Dance, who became close friends of ours. And then there was another band called Cheeseburger, who were also made up of RISD students like Black Dice. They were friends of theirs. So we were in that neighborhood, and 3103.9 was on South 5th or South 6th Street. I can't remember. Like just a little bit south of where we were, and it was like 2001, and we got asked to play a show. That band Chick Chick Chick, I don't know if you know that band, that's like three exclamation points. They were also friendly with the Black Dice guys, just because Black Dice toured out to California sometimes and were friends with people from Sacramento, and some of them had moved out to New York. So there was going to be a show with us and Chick Chick Chick, I think Black Dice, I can't remember, but we were asked to play it in the Free 103 studios, and there was going to be an audience, so it was going to be like a real show, but the show was going to be broadcast over the station. And I remember we were going to go out on tour in a couple weeks with Black Dice on our first tour, and we decided we were going to play an improvised set, like maybe play one song and then just improvise, because we'd already done something on WFMU a few months before that, and we thought it'd be cool to, if something was going to be recorded and go out over the radio, maybe it'd be nice to do something different. I think we thought we played well, I think, like improvised well, but then when we were handed the CD of the recording, I can't remember who from the station said there was a problem with the equipment, and it like totally was all blown out and it just sounds like distortion, and we're really sorry. And then when I went back to Wave Farm just last year, or I guess it was a year and a half ago at this point, in 2024, I was up there, I was touring with Steve Gunn, and I stopped in to say hello, and I hadn't Gal and I hadn't seen her since the 3103.9 days, and she said, like, we still remember that as our biggest, like, technical, like, the worst technical problem we ever had was the broadcast of that show that day. So maybe it was the same for the other bands, too. But I remember it was a great time. It was, like, one of the sweatiest shows ever. It was not air-conditioned in there. Or if it was, it wasn't on yet, you know?
0: That's wild. That's
1: my biggest memory.
0: I wonder if they have access to that messed up file. Did you ever listen to it?
1: I think I have it.
0: You have it?
1: We have it somewhere on a CD. So we've heard it, and I think it is still, like, kind of unlistenable.
0: I guess we could transition to talk about the new record. So, yeah, Can I Get a Pack of Camel Lights out on Drag City? The, I guess, debut solo album from Geologist. You put out a Shaw deal last year, but that was also with Doug Shaw. But yeah, it's just like so musically like diverse and rich. There's all this hurdy-gurdy. There's electric guitar, acoustic guitar, I think, drums, bass guitar, There's some wind instruments. I don't know if it's like a oboe or like clarinet. I was hearing
1: clarinet. I don't play all that stuff. Like, I have a really great group of friends helping me out with all those organic instruments. I mean, the things that sound like electric guitar are my hurdy-gurdy. Soloing and stuff is all hurdy-gurdy.
0: Okay. There's no electric guitar on the album?
1: I strum an electric guitar on one song, but other than that, no, there's none. I mean, that was the point of the record was, I had gotten into the hurdy-gurdy more as a drone instrument, and that's, or like in the case of Animal Collective, it was more like I don't know, the easiest thing to compare it to is like what John Cale did with viola in the Velvet Underground. And, or for like, in more of the Animal Collective world, like, we like this band Thinking Fellers Union, Local 282, and Brian Hagman, who was a guitar player in that band, would sometimes play viola. So I was looking for like a cross between those two things, but then when I went to make a solo record, I assumed it would be drone-y. In the vein of this Japanese musician I like named Keiji Haino, who I saw play hurdy-gurdy in New York in the 90s, and kind of always wanted to make a record like the hurdy-gurdy records he made, but try and put my own spin on it. And I couldn't really find my own spin on it. Like, I couldn't figure out anything to do in a drone universe that was different from him, or didn't just sound like some, like any other ambient record I'd listen to with drone instruments. So I decided to go the opposite direction. I had been listening to a lot of old, like, 80s SST records and Black Flag records, and decided to put it through a distortion pedal and see if it would almost work like a guitar. And that became the basis of, like, the foundational idea of the record, of the thing to explore. Yeah. I always wanted to play guitar when I was a teenager. I always idolized, like, Stephen Malkmus or Thurston Moore and, you know, these kind of indie guitar players I liked, and just could never do it, could never play anything melodic on a guitar, could never do anything really beyond bar chords. So this was, like, a way of kind of reconnecting and revisiting with, like, a side of me that liked rock music and really not wanting to do something that just sounded like what I do in Animal Collective minus the other guys, you know?
0: Right.
1: And then I had ideas for other organic instruments like live drums and winds and cello and vibraphone, things like that. But, you know, I can't play any of those instruments, so I had to reach out to friends or ask friends, like, do you know anybody that would help me out with these parts for the record? So a big credit to all of them. They'll be in the line. You know, it's like there's like 7 or 8 musicians that help, so I'll go through like what everybody, and they're not on every song, so it'd be a complicated like credit list, but it's all in the inside jacket of the record, and it'll be on Bandcamp.
0: Yeah, it's on Bandcamp, the description I saw.
1: Okay, cool.
0: Does Dave play on the album? AB Tear?
1: He plays bass on 2 tracks. Yeah, he plays bass on the track Tonic and bass on the track Compact Mirror.
0: Nice, yeah. And I've actually seen live the guys from Sham, and they played on the album, right?
1: Yep. Shane's the clarinet on a few tracks, and Mikey Powers plays cello on a couple tracks.
0: I wanted to ask, like, you mentioned the influence of that Keiji Haino set. I wanted to ask about, like, I saw that a video where you were talking about that and kind of how you were, like, in some ways, like, chasing this, like, elusive sound from your mind, like, from your memory, like, 20 years ago. And I kind of really identified with that, or, like, seeing... There's a few sets that I saw as a in my, like, teens or, like, early 20s that just, like, blew my mind. And it's this, like, amazing, like, memory that stays with me. And I don't know, there is something, like, really kind of beautiful about those early sets you see at a young impressionable age that can like stay with you for so long.
1: Yeah, and records set, you know, even just like private musical listening experiences I feel like have stayed with me and can stay with other people. Like, I mean, it's partly, there's a lot of reasons why I titled the record why I did, but like one layer of it is like reconnecting with the time, like that impressionable time period when, and it was also like being a teenager and starting to smoke, and I you know, the idea of like music and cigarettes were always like a combination to me, like the kind of song that made you want to smoke a cigarette uh-huh. as it was playing, or, you know, and those early days in New York, you know, I was not even, I don't even think I was 20 when I saw that KG Hino set where he played Hurdy Gurdy. And it was just a time period of, yeah, being a new college kid in the city and like being independent and you know, and it's not, I'm not trying to hide the fact that, like, you know, Animal Collective, we really do pride ourselves on trying not to sound like our influences. And on this record, I, just because it was what was fun for, I wanted to make a record that was like fun for me to do, and not feel like a torturous process. And I was having a lot of fun exploring ways of interacting with the hurdy-gurdy that reminded me of ways that guitar players I liked interacted with their instruments. And so it is like a little referential, you know, or a lot, depending on what your opinion is. But, and so it was about, because I wanted to just not be shy about that and lean into it, you know, I wanted to use a phrase or a title that would, I guess if you know me, that I'm not, I no longer do smoke, you know, but like it was definitely like a thing of my teens and my 20s, that it would be about searching for that connection again, or at least exploring that connection in a way that I never did. Like a lot of people that play guitar, they start out by sounding like they're the people they like, and then they find their own style. And I was just never able to do that with guitar. And then it wasn't until I got a hurdy-gurdy that I was like, oh, I guess I'm almost like reliving a teenage relationship with a live instrument. You know, I've been in the electronic world for so long, and so I guess I'm like getting that phase out of the way, you know, of just like wanting to play rock guitar, basically, you know, in a way that I never did.
0: Yeah, I mean, the album, yeah, it is like a unique like album within the overall canon of Animal Collective and the Animal Collective solo projects, because I feel like it is, like you said, there are kind of like some of the influences aren't being obscured. There are some like touch tones that, like, I mean, I don't know if this was an influence or something you were going for, but I was really hearing on a few songs like Faust, or like something that could like fit in between like the weird noise pieces on Faust tape.
1: Yeah, that Faust is definitely one of the ones I would name for sure.
0: Yeah. Yeah, I was getting that vibe through it for a few tracks, and then maybe my favorite one, Sonora, at the end. I was just like, oh hell yes, this is just the best version of like krautrock. Just give me that motoric beat, like.
1: Uh-huh. Yeah, exactly. And that was the first one I did for the record.
0: Oh, really?
1: Like, that was my, like, experiment, you know? Like, would it be... I'd heard a podcast where they were talking about, like, Greg Ginn. There was this instrumental Black Flag record without Henry Rollins. And I do like the musical side of Black Flag more than I'm a fan of Henry Rollins. Sure. So I was, like, attracted to check out this record, and I can't remember if it was that podcast or somewhere else where I heard that Greg Ginn had gone through a phase of, like, not, you know, he never really was a great band leader or band, like, bandmate, you know, in terms of how he treated people, but it was like this idea that he almost wished he could just have a backing tracks to play to, like drum machines and backing tracks, and he could just solo and do whatever he wanted. And I literally was like, that was what I decided to do to like test out this idea of, well, I'm bored making drone music and I'm bored making ambient music, and it just makes me sad. Like, would I have fun? Like, oh, I'll just do what they just said on this podcast. Like, I'll make a beat with my modular synthesizer, which I can, you know, I can make drum sounding sounds with it. So I did that, and then I put the hurdy-gurdy pedal through a distortion, the hurdy-gurdy through a distortion pedal, and like Sonora was what, that was like my first experiment, and I was like, yeah, this is fun, it works, it does sound like krautrock to me, and I'm a little embarrassed about it, but I just decided to like embrace it and lean into it and be like, well, it was an honest day of playing music, it was a fun day of playing music, and I think that that's worthwhile, even if it's not the most like original day of playing music. And from there I built like the live set that eventually became the record. Yeah.
0: Yeah, I also was hearing on the drum production, I really love how the drums sound. It was almost like reminding me of, like, I know some of the guys in the band, I don't know if it's you or like Nirvana fans, and I was kind of hearing like the way the like In Utero drums, like the Steve Albini drum sound, although just like somehow like raw.
1: Yeah, I mean, I'm a huge fan. We're all Nirvana fans. I don't think you would like exclude anybody from that group. I you know, I don't know how to record drums that well. Like, I can do some home recording stuff, but like, I definitely defer to Adam McDaniel. And there are three different drummers on the Adam. He helped me produce the record at his studio. And there's three different drummers on the record because I would say to him, like, well, for this song, I imagine this kind of drums, this song or these drums. Like, I broke it out into three different drummers, and he helped me find the drummers that could do those parts. And then when it came to, like, well, how do you want the drums to sound? I was just like, well, here are the records that, like, I'm referencing. Like, when I say, like, a drummer that plays like this, I want it to be like a drummer. You know, he kind of went and listened to the records of the drummers I was saying, you know, like a Steve Shelley or kind of person. And then he'd be like, all right, well, I'll make the drums sound like that. And sometimes that was not the right approach. You know, we'd have to, like, shift things. But we definitely just wanted to, like, kind of a raw, honest drum sound, you know. Not, and also I'm definitely moving into a phase where I dislike the obsession with, like, quote unquote drum sounds, you know. I've, like, seen it totally, like, ruin the vibe of records that people are working on, where they're just like, I just don't think the drums sound all that good. And it's like who cares, you know? Like, sometimes, like, so many of the records, it's like, do the drums sound good on Pavement, Slanted and Enchanted? Like, I think they're amazing. The drums are so good. But, like, do they, if you just played that for, like, in, like, a class on, like, music technology, would somebody say those are, like, well-recorded drums, you know? Like, so it got to a point where I did say, in terms of the drum sounds on this record, I was like, as long as you can hear the part and you can hear the groove, I almost want to use this as an exercise in, like, not caring about the drum sounds, you know? And, like, whether or not it sounds, like, organic and live in a room, like, I'm just so tired of the arguments about, like, compression on, like...
0: Yes.
1: This is a personal thing. I'm just, like, I literally seem like the vibe in a room be killed because someone's, like, I don't like the, you know, or, like, what do you think of the record? Oh, it's cool, but I don't think the drums sound all that good. You know, it's, like, it's just become, like, a thing that bothers me and how my scene talks about music.
0: Yeah, I honestly agree 100%. I think there's this, like, I don't know, digital recording and, like, compressing and mastering with drums has gotten, like, too good. Or there's this, like, mythical, like, pro drum sound that, like, modern indie rock is, like, chasing that I just don't identify with. I don't really like that sound. I want it to be a little raw. I want it to be a little noisier.
1: Yeah, I mean, I do have opinions on drum sounds. It's just more an exercise in acceptance of, like it's not worth killing the vibe, you know, or it's not worth making a belittling comment to someone about their record. Like, yeah, your record's good. I don't know. I kind of feel like the drums could have been recorded better. Like, it's such a common thing that's said in my world, and I don't enjoy the discourse around it. So I'm trying to just be like, the drums are the drums, as long as, like, the groove, like, makes you nod your head, you know, like as long as the beat is captured, like, take a breath and relax, you know?
0: Yeah. I wrote down, oh, where's the note? What's the song?
1: Is it one of the ones with drums?
0: RV Envy has this crazy drum sound, and there's kind of, like, this, like, tempo-less, like, breakdown at the end with the drums. I really loved that.
1: Nice. That's the same drummer as that's Aliana Kalaba. She drums on that, and she drums on Sonora. She was like, when I said to Adam, I was like, I want, like, a rock drummer that can play, like, pretty, like, motor, you know, and, like, almost, like, post-punky stuff, like, where post-punk and krautrock meet. And he wasn't, she drums for Cat Power. She's in Cat Power's touring band. And I don't know if he even knew her that well, but She's close friends with the modular synthesizer company based out of Asheville, North Carolina, which is the, you know, there's a lot of my modular synth on, even though it's not like a super synthy upfront record, a lot of the backing tracks are made with modular synth and, or like my modular sampler setup. And I use a lot of stuff from this company, Make Noise. And the founder of that company, he was in a band with Aliana, so he, like, through that connection, she got recommended to me as a drummer that was just going to be in Asheville visiting friends the same week that I was there, tracking this record. So I invite, she plays on Tonic and RVMV and Sonora. Those were, like, the three tracks where I was like, I want a drummer that can move between, like, post-punk and rock and dance punk and kraut rock, and she did a really great job, so it's like that she was around.
0: This is American Tarragon here on WGXC Acra. We're talking to Geologist from Animal Collective. This is RV Envy off of his record, Can I Get a Pack of Camel Lights?

0: I'm curious, like, how long did it take to record the album?
1: Well, I had already, I wrote it first as a live set, and I did that about 6 months before it was recorded, because I had a different project in the middle, and I wasn't even going to make a record. It was just going to be similar to my other previous solo things, like these kind of low-stakes live cassettes, like put out a live recording, and there was a sound guy on the first tour that I did it on in Miami who recorded the set, and it sounded great, and I was like, all right, there it is, there's the release. But as I listened more to it, I was hearing things I wanted to be different, and that's when I decided, like, all right, this is worth me putting more effort into and really getting it how I want it to be. But, like, so just to get to that moment of performing it live, I had recorded all of the modular synthesizer parts. And I can't really, I'm not good at recreating my modular patches, so, like, once I do it, I have to record it, and then just, if I can't recreate it, then I have to use that old recording as a backing track. So all of that was done, and most of the hurdy-gurdy parts were written, and then it was just a matter of, like, me redoing the hurdy-gurdy and getting those guest musicians. Nothing was ever really recorded live. It was like I brought in all the songs with the modular synthesizer parts already done. I played my part on top, and then I invited, you know, it had to be like kind of one person at a time. Like, I want you for these four songs. All right, play on these four songs. Goodbye. Next person comes in. I want you on these three songs. So I think the whole thing was, like, once you're talking about being in the studio, I think I did it all in 6 days. And then it was another, like, week and a half, like, you know, of mixing, kind of. Yeah. And the whole thing was done in less than 2 weeks. I know that if you add up all the time. It wasn't all consecutive, but that takes, like, it did take me a month to, like, write the record and record all the modular synthesizer parts that became, like, the underlying bed that the hurdy-gurdy parts were written on top of. Like, that part took me a month to do, just on my own in my own private studio. But once I knew what I wanted for the rest of it, I think it took 6 days.
0: So the modular synthesizer parts, are those, like, melodic, like, tempo parts? Are they, like, beddy, like, noise, drone?
1: Yeah, kind of all of the above.
0: Okay.
1: All the electronic beats you hear are my modular. Those aren't, like, drum machines. They're my modular. Wow. So it is like a drum machine, you know, but it's, like, my kind of custom drum machine. Like, if you hear, like, an electronic hi-hat, that's just, like, a white noise generator, and I shape it to sound like a hi-hat. So it's just because I have more fun doing it that way than using a drum machine. Because I'm also, like, not great at, like, making rhythms, like, in my head. So, like, the modular always has, like, randomness to it. And I kind of wait until I hear, like, a random sequence that it makes. And I'm like, oh, that's a cool beat. And then I capture it. So there's, like, some chance involved in it. And then I have a modular sampler, which just has with control voltage, you can make it interesting. It's not just like a sampler where there's a sample and a loop, but there are no, like, samples of other people playing on the record. It's like I made samples of just a lot of instruments, and then I put those into the modular sampler and controlled it with control voltage that was with the same clock as the section of my modular that was doing the electronic beats. I would have to, like, it'd be hard for me to say for every song, like, what it's doing, but it is in every song.
0: So would you say the song started on the synth?
1: Yes.
0: Okay, interesting.
1: Every song started on modular synth. And then because, again, I was trying to, like, go for that thing I heard Greg Ginn do, like, oh, he would turn on a drum machine or a sequencer and then solo on top. So every song on this record started with me making a bed of sound and a rhythm on my modular synthesizer. And then once it was going and I was enjoying what I was listening to, I would pick up the hurdy-gurdy and write something on top. And then if I felt like, oh, the modular needs to change, then I would, you know, like, if I want a chord change, then then it became about the interaction of, like, those two things, the modular and the hurdy-gurdy. And still to this day, that's what my live set is, because I can't afford to, like, pay all these people to travel and, like, you know, play this record. And I've gotten by with it so far, where it's just the modular and the hurdy-gurdy parts. We'll see after I put the record out if people are like, now it sounds stupid that you don't have a live drummer or something with you. But initially, it was just supposed to be a live set. I had no plans to make a record out of it. So it was just about, you know, those are my two main instruments, modular synthesizer and hurdy-gurdy. So it just became about the interaction of those two elements.
0: I was curious, too, about the album cover. Could you say a little something about that? Is that a photograph? Is it a painting?
1: No, it's a painting. My friend Izzy Barber, she's a really amazing painter. She lives in New York. She's like born and raised a New York artist, and she does these kind of small, like that's smaller than it. It's smaller than the record even. She does these small oil paintings, and she only paints from life. Like she has to be, she likes to be like present with her subjects. And she often like brings her paints to bars in New York City. So like if you looked at her Instagram or her website or her galleries page, a lot of it are like, it's very New York, you know. And to me, this record was like a meeting place between New York and my time living in Tucson, Arizona, or like in the desert outside of Tucson. And so I like the fact that Izzy painted a lot of New York nightlife that my friends, like where my friends live in, and you know, or move the circles that my friends move in. And she never really ventures outside of New York, but I've seen these paintings she had done of Joshua Tree when she went out with this band called Weak Signal to California, who are good friends of ours. And when she was there, she painted Joshua Tree, and I said to her, like, oh, that's what I want the record. I want the record cover to be like a New York artist painting with the desert, like painting the desert. That's perfect. But I never lived in Joshua Tree, and I don't really like connect with Joshua Tree in the same way that other people do. But like, if you could just paint something like the desert I used to live in, which was the Sonoran Desert, that would be sweet. And she was like, well, I don't, like, unless I'm there, I'm not going to paint it. Like, I have to be present in the space. So I thought that it wasn't going to work out, but then she was like, oh, no, I'm actually, like, going on a road trip, and I wasn't going to stop in Tucson, but I can. And so she did for me, which I'm really grateful. And it was actually something we hadn't talked about, but it worked perfectly. The way I sequenced the record was, like, I wanted it to feel like I lived 45 minutes north of Tucson at this place called the Biosphere, which if you wanted to talk about environmental science, we can start talking about the Biosphere. But there was nothing out there except for the Biosphere and like a couple of cowboy bars that I would go to. If I wanted to go see shows, or, you know, there was an art gallery that I, like a DIY space that I used to go see shows at and set up a few shows at, that was all in downtown Tucson. And then if I had to drive home from there at night, it was like a long, like a 45 minute drive out into the desert, and I would have to think carefully because there's also like pre iPod shuffle and stuff. Like, I just had a tape deck and a CD player in my car, so I decided to sequence the record as if it was a record that I would have wanted to listen to, like leaving the gallery or leaving the bar in downtown Tucson, like at bar time, you know, like one or whatever bar time was, one in the morning, and it needing to last me the whole drive home. And by the end, it was just this like desert road that like you couldn't see anything in front of you, it was just black, you know. And she sent me all these paintings, like landscape paintings of the desert around Tucson, and in the group of paintings was that the thing that became the front cover. And I was like, I can't believe you did that. That's like what the record is to me. It's like, it's the night drive like out into the desert. And she was like, yeah. And then that's actually not in Arizona. I think she painted on the drive out to Arizona. She had her friend like take the driver, like they switched seats. And her friend started to drive and she sat in the passenger seat. And she actually painted that cover from the passenger seat of a moving car, like at night driving through the desert. I think she said they were in West Texas or something whenever she painted it, like heading out to Tucson. So it looks, a lot of people, and maybe because they're not holding it in front of them, they're like, oh yeah, it's just like a out of focus photograph, right? And I'm like, no, she's like, it is from a moving car, but like that's a painting that someone did like in the passenger seat while it was moving. So it's I love it so much. It's like the way it came together, like how she just decided to do that without knowing that that's what the whole sequence of the record was based on, you know, like it just worked out perfectly. And then I used one of her actual desert things for the inside cover. Which even though she wasn't at the biosphere, she actually the biosphere was like a few thousand feet higher than Tucson. So you could, from a certain spot up there, up in the foothills of the Catalina Mountains, you could like look down on the city of Tucson and see the lights of it. And she ended up being kind of nearby the biosphere, even though she wasn't there, and painted the exact view that I used to have from where I lived. So it was I wanted her to just paint a bunch of saguaro cactuses, but I ended up not using any of those paintings that she did of those, because she did these other two that just like were so in line with my experience of living out there.

0: And so I saw you on that tour with Steve Gunn, and you
1: played. Oh, right, you did see it, yeah. So you've seen what it is, yeah.
0: Yeah. Were you playing the album tracks at that show?
1: Yeah, I've pretty much played the album start to finish.
0: Okay, wow.
1: But yeah, see, it sounds quite different without the... I mean, and that's why I wanted to not just do the tape, the documentarian idea of like, well, I'll just put out a live tape of the set. Because I was hearing these other things, like, well, this song would be better if there were live drums to accentuate this change, and it would make it a little less drony, and I think it helped the group of songs immensely. It's just like I can't really do. But I mean, I could. I don't make a whole lot of money for my solo stuff. I almost kind of lose money on it, pretty much. So I can't afford to like bring a band on tour with me to play the songs as much as I'd like to.
0: Well, from my memory of that show, it was like extremely full, and the level of like shred you had going on the hurdy-gurdy was like pretty jaw-dropping.
1: Nice, thank you.
0: I love that show, honestly.
1: Sweet. Yeah, that was a good one. I love that show. I like Planet Tubbies.
0: I know you're playing shows with Bitchin' Bajas coming up, right, on the West Coast?
1: Yeah. Uh-huh, yeah, and a few other people, yeah.
0: That'll be amazing. I've seen them, Bitchin' Bajas, at Tubby's also, and that's, for my money's worth, that's one of maybe the best show I've seen in the last, like, 4 or 5 years, those guys.
1: Yeah, they're great. I've played with them once, maybe twice already. I love those guys. Great hang. I love everything they got going on. I'm psyched to do the tour.
0: Do you have any other plans for, like, playing?

0: place I tour. I've actually never toured solo on the West Coast, so like all my tours have been on the East Coast, and I'm like, how many times can I ask somebody to pay to see the same set? So I was hoping to find another band, you know, that I could tour with, like Bitchin' Bajas, where maybe their fans would come out and they wouldn't have seen me so much, and I could do that in the spring, but it just hasn't materialized yet that works with my schedule. So it's still possible, but my priority was like, when the record comes out, I want to do it on the West Coast. I've never toured solo on the West Coast, and it just happened to be that those guys were doing a tour at the same time, and we're both on Drag City, and we decided to do it together, or at least part of it together. So if I can find like another band like that that's doing something in the spring on the East Coast, I will try and set it up, because I do want to play the record now that it's out for people. Just I'd like to play for people that maybe haven't seen it, like the hardcore Animal Collective fans on the East Coast have seen it a few times at this point.
1: And what year did you join Animal Collective in?
0: I mean, it's Animal Collective, you know, we've all been friends since we were kids, and played music together since we were kids. So there was never really like a joining of Animal Collective. There were two different bands when we were teenagers in Baltimore. I had a band with Dave called Automine, and Josh and Noah had a band called The Cartels. And Josh came to our high school, and Noah went to a different high school. Josh was into what we were doing. He heard a 7-inch we made, and at that point we wanted to add more sounds to the band, like synthesizers, and Josh played us tapes that he and Noah made, and he started playing with us, and then he introduced us to Noah, and then Dave started helping the two of them out with some Cartels stuff, and eventually the four of us just became a group of friends that had multiple projects going, like kind of whoever wanted to show up. And sometime during college, we put out a panda. We wanted to start a record label. There was a Panda Bear CD that we put out, and then Dave made a CD. I actually made one too, but I decided not to release it. And Dave made one, or I made like a single. And then when we got to Dave's, we switched the record label title to the it was going to change, and we were going to call the label Animal. And we had the idea that instead of there being artist names or band names on the label's releases, it would just be like whoever plays on the release, you know, like whoever's part of like the quote unquote Animal Collective will be just on the cover, and then the record title will be the project, really. So the first one that came out was like an 80s hair. I mean, Dave kind of did everything on the record. It was his solo record. He was going to release it as a solo record. It was called Spirit There Gone, Spirit There Vanished. And the thing was, it was just going to be Dave's solo record, but he wanted live drums, and Noah offered, like, well, if you want live drums, like, I'm down to play the parts. And then so in keeping with the aesthetic we had come up with, it said Aviator and Panda Bear on the CD, even though we all thought of it as, like, an Aviator record. So then the band became Aviator and Panda Bear for a while. Like, that's what got reviewed in the Village Voice and Time Out New York, and so then we decided to just treat that as the band name, even though like I've been playing with Dave and Noah before that record came out in New York. We would practice together and we wrote new songs, and then shortly after that record came out, I think they played one show, just the two of them, and then I started playing. Josh moved to New York shortly after that, and it took about a year for him to start playing with the band, just because we had written these songs as a trio, but and that's what became Dance Matter, Me and Helen again. So there was never really like the band was something and then more people joined. It was more like the band started as like this idea of the loose group of the four of us, and whoever is present for a project will be on the record. And then it just took a while ironically for the four of us to get on a record together.
1: Right, because Dance Manatee was then Aviator, Panda Bear, and Geologist was the original artist name, right?
0: And same for Herlind again. And then Campfire Songs was Dave, Josh, and Noah, but they just wanted to, at that point, not even use the Animal Collective names. It was like

0: Empire songs will be a separate project. But that was around the time where people were friends of ours and record labels were like, "It's you guys are shooting yourselves in the foot. You should have..." You know, record stores were a much bigger thing back then, so it was like, your stuff needs to be in the same section of a record store. So, we just got to figure out a band name, and we were using the phrase Animal Collective on our show posters, so we just chose that as the band name.
1: Yeah, I played Dance Manatee. I have a record, like a Paw Tracks, like reissue of the album, yesterday, getting ready for this, and that's such a great, fun album.
0: Thank you. Not many people think that, and I'm glad you do.
1: It has a very, like, there's some real playful energy on it. And I was like, I looked at the credits too, and so it says, geologist plays mini discs, singing, synthesizers, electronics, and percussion. I was wondering, what did you sing on? Do you recall?
0: I mean, if there's like childlike voices or if they're screaming, I don't sing any melodies.
1: Okay.
0: But that was back in the days where like the guys didn't care if shit was in tune as much. As like the band progressed into like the feels and you know, things were like, well, if you can't like hit a harmony and sing, then like don't sing, you know. But in the early days, it was like, yeah, people can scream all they want. So, but yeah, those three you mentioned, or those two you mentioned, plus the Living End to me, just definitely like, it's like that practice space to me, that era of early 2000s Brooklyn. That kind of craziness, the stress, the alcohol, cigarettes, and all the...
1: Yeah, you can feel it. Yeah. You can hear like the, you can feel the sweat going on those records, I feel like. The small spaces. Yeah, I mean, this has been so great to talk to you, man. I mean,
0: you too. Yeah, I appreciate it. Thank you.
1: I kind of want to just wrap up. I want to give a shout out to your radio show on NTS Radio, The O'Brien System.
0: Thank you. Yeah.
1: Yeah, I'm a big fan.
0: Well, I'm glad you dig it. Yeah, I don't get a whole lot of feedback on the NTS one, but yeah, I did college radio, and radio means a lot to me, so. Always trying to stay in the world.
1: Well, awesome. Thanks again, Brian.
0: All right. Thanks, Will.
1: All right.
0: Have a good day. Have a good day.

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4: 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We have the entire area under electronic surveillance. 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

0: Hello and welcome to Background Briefing, available 24/7 at backgroundbriefing.org. I'm Ian Masters, and today we'll look into a number of stories and issues in the news. We begin with the devastating consequences of Trump's squandering of U.S. power and credibility as former allies find alternative ways to have collective security after having relied on the U.S. for protection and weaponry. Joining us is Asla Bali, a professor of law at the Yale Law School, past president of the Middle East Studies Association of North America, and a non-resident fellow at the Quincy Institute for Responsible Statecraft. Previously, she served as the founding faculty director of the Promise Institute for Human Rights at UCLA Law and is a former director of the UCLA Center for Near Eastern Studies. And she has an article at The Guardian, What Should Replace the U.S.-Led World Order? Then we'll examine Trump's relentless assault on the law as he aggressively pursues workarounds after being stopped by courts with the help of a craven toady who cowardly Republican senators confirmed as his attorney general. Joining us is Harry Litman, a former United States attorney and deputy assistant attorney general in the Justice Department, a professor of constitutional law and national security law at the University of California, San Diego, and the University of California, Los Angeles. He's a senior fellow at the Annenberg Center at the University of Southern California, the host of the Talking San Diego Speaker Series, and the executive producer and host of the Talking Feds podcast, as well as author of the Talking Feds Substack. He's also a senior legal columnist at the New Republic, and his latest articles at the Talking Feds include Reflecting Pool Case, a Kafkaesque debacle even after the dismissal, Blanche and Trump Snooker, Cornyn and Tillis, and Plucky Protesters Net One Against ICE. Then finally we'll assess how, while the traitor in the Oval Office praises Putin and Xi for being helpful by staying out of the Iran war, the opposite is true as Russia and China covertly help Iran, and as Trump weakens America, they are likely to take advantage of U.S. vulnerability. Joining us is Olga Lautman, non-resident senior fellow at the Center for European Policy Analysis, who is also the creator and co-host of the Kremlin's File podcast series, which features expert discussions on the Kremlin's internal affairs, global operations, and tactics used from their hybrid warfare toolkit to destabilize Western democracies. She has a Substack newsletter covering Russia, Ukraine, Eastern and Central Europe, with a focus on Russia's intelligence operations, available at olgalautman.substack.com. where her latest articles include Something is Setting Off Alarm Bells Across NATO and Russia Uses Its 2008 Invasion of Georgia to Threaten Armenia. And joining us now is Asla Bali, a professor of law at Yale Law School, past president of the Middle East Studies Association of North America, and a non-resident fellow at the Quincy Institute for Responsible Statecraft. Previously, she served as a founding faculty director of the Promise Institute for Human Rights at UCLA Law School and is the former director of the UCLA Center for Near East Studies. And she has an article at The Guardian with Samuel Moyne, What Should Replace the American-Led World Order? Welcome to Background Briefing, Asla Bali.
1: Thanks so much for having me, Ian.
0: Well, thanks for joining us, Asla. And of course, we already know in part what's going to replace the American-Led World Order, because clearly President Trump has no credibility. He has no credibility with the American people. He changes his mind. He posts one thing one day and the opposite the next day. We've won the war against Iran many, many times over, and as it gets worse and worse. So I can understand why people in the neighborhood are looking around for some form of replacement from an American president who has no credibility. And that would seem to be what happened just recently in Mecca with Prime Minister Sharif of Pakistan, President Erdogan of Turkey, and the Saudi Crown Prince Mohammed bin Salman signing the Mecca Agreement for Mutual Defense. Do you think that's a direct connection to America's failure and this leadership and problem we have here in the United States?
1: Yeah, I think there can be no doubt at all that this pact, which is much more important than the name so-called, you know, regional defense pact makes it sound, but that it's a response to all three countries' desire to hedge their bets and limit their exposure to the United States as a principal ally and patron, which all three of them in, under very different circumstances have had foreign policies that have really privileged their bilateral relationship with the United States. And I think as that has to change for the region, we're seeing new configurations emerge. And I think the MECO agreement is really a very clear instance of that. And I'd be happy to talk a little bit about what I think the logic of it is for the three countries that are participating.
0: Well, let's do that and start with Saudi Arabia, because it would seem that the Saudis feel encircled with Iran on one side, then Iraq on the south, Yemen with the Houthis. I can understand why they want to join, but let's start with that.
1: Well, let's first understand what it is that they have agreed to. So incredibly, Turkey, Saudi Arabia, and Pakistan have now said that an armed attack on one will be treated as an attack on all. And they're creating substantial ministerial and military coordination mechanisms. They've committed to conduct joint land, naval, and air exercises. They're planning cooperation in procurement, but also in joint weapons development, production, technology transfer, logistics, and maintenance. And Hakan Fidan, Turkey's foreign minister and its former head of intelligence and probably the second most powerful man in Turkey, has explicitly compared this mutual defense provision to NATO's Article 5. Now, of course, nothing about this recently announced MECA agreement is anywhere near the institutional or operational development of NATO. But as you say, the immediate context for something like this is obvious. Saudi Arabia has experienced Iranian and Iranian-aligned attacks. The regional war has exposed the vulnerability of Gulf infrastructure. Saudi Arabia now faces a second front from the Houthis. And all three governments, as I've already said, the Saudi government, the Pakistani government, and the Turkish government, have reasons to question whether permanent dependence on an American security guarantee can possibly be wise. And in the face of that, they're seeking to build greater strategic autonomy. But there's another feature that's obviously incredibly important. Let's call it the elephant in the room, which is that one of the three members of this pact is a nuclear armed state, namely Pakistan. Now, Pakistan is not formally extending a nuclear umbrella over Turkey and Saudi Arabia at the moment. And I think any serious analyst would have to question whether Pakistan would ever accept the extraordinary risks involved in promising nuclear retaliation for an attack on another country. But at the same time, it would be naive to overlook Pakistan's nuclear status as a future of the pact. And in the case of Saudi Arabia, the nuclear ambiguity of entering into a defense relationship with Pakistan predates this agreement by decades. And in fact, just last year, they entered into an explicit bilateral defense pact that revived precisely the question of the degree to which Saudi Arabia can benefit from Pakistan's nuclear capacities. Turkey joining that collective defense arrangement is really what's changed with this MECA accord. And that, you know, this idea that there's an arrangement now in which an attack on Pakistan, Saudi Arabia, or Turkey is notionally an attack on all three. This event, you know, obviously changes the strategic calculation, not just of these countries, but also critically of Iran, as you've already indicated, but also of Israel. It's Iran and Israel that are the two regionally dominant states whose military power these countries have reason to hedge against. And the pact is kind of trying to achieve deterrence through ambiguity, a strategy I would have to say that the Israelis themselves innovated. The uncertainty about the status of Pakistan's nuclear capacity in connection to these commitments to Turkey and Saudi Arabia makes an adversary like Israel ask, how far might this alliance go? And that's the point. I wouldn't describe this as an, you know, anti-Iranian or Sunni alliance. Iran is obviously one reason that this alliance exists, especially after the attacks and the role of the Houthis and so forth. But Israel matters too, and it matters a great deal. Saudi and Turkish strategic planners have watched Israel demonstrate an extraordinary willingness and capacity to use force throughout the region, and a security architecture that reduces their reliance on Washington hedges them against both major regional military powers. Definitely there's a hedge against Iran, but there's also a hedge here against Israel. And that is why I think the nuclear question is so consequential. The pact is not giving Turkey or Saudi Arabia nuclear weapons, but it may give them some of the political benefits of proximity to a nuclear deterrent while sparing them the enormous diplomatic and economic costs of developing nuclear weapons themselves.
0: Well, in a very simplistic way, this is an alliance of money, nuclear weapons, and armies, and Turkey, of course, has a growing defense industrial base as well.
1: Right.
0: But in terms of Saudi Arabia, it would seem that they're really in a situation where Iran surrogates are attacking them via the Iraqi surrogates and the Yemeni surrogates. So they're really at the front line. And the Abraham Accords, which UAE has signed, somehow the Israelis and even, I think, the Americans under Trump still seem to think there's a chance that the Saudis will join that. But they don't seem to recognize that the Saudis have made it really clear that they're not going to sign on to the Abraham Accords as long as the Palestinian question is not dealt with. And why are they so blind to that, do you think, Aslam?
1: I mean, it's interesting because I think part of the reason is that when the original Abraham Accords were cooked up under the first Trump administration, the Trump administration had reason to think the Saudis were interested and were prepared to sign up actually at that time. And I think the reality is that there have been significant changes both in the distribution of power in the Gulf and in the relationships that now exist in the Gulf and in the sort of position that Israel is asserting in the region that mean that the Saudi strategic calculation has changed definitively to my mind. I mean, it's not that it couldn't change again, but at present, most of the conditions that led Trump to imagine that the Saudis would be sort of willing to be a latent partner, a stealth member, and eventually officially a member of the Abraham Accords. And I do think that was the right reading under Trump one, that all of that has shifted in a way that makes that totally implausible today. The Biden administration seemed to try to sort of build on what the Trump administration had achieved, double down on the Abraham Accords and court the Saudis, which was, of course, a great irony given the comments that Biden himself had made as presidential candidate about Saudi Arabia. And he had to spend 2 years mending fences over those comments before he could even get the conversation off the ground. He also basically gave up on reviving the JCPOA or changing the U.S. relationship with Iran in order to pursue the Abraham Accords fruitlessly. So Biden was a total failure when it comes to Middle East policy across the board and understanding the strategic dynamics at work in the region. But once October 7th happened and the sort of chain of events that it unleashed, I think the ability of the Saudis to join the Abraham Accords was set back, if not by a decade, then, you know, even longer. And in the meantime, you know, again, when the original Abraham Accords were being cooked up, there was a massive rift between Saudi and UAE on the one side and Qatar on the other. That has changed dramatically. The relationship between Saudi Arabia and Turkey has been rehabilitated in a way that was not true under Trump one. And in the meantime, the UAE and Saudi Arabia are very clearly at odds in their strategy, not least because pursuing the strategy of the UAE in Yemen ended up backfiring very badly on Saudi Arabia. And so given the precarity that Saudi Arabia now faces, given its very tense relationship with the UAE, and given its genuine concerns about Israeli ambitions in the region, I think any idea that Saudi Arabia is likely to join the Abraham Accords during this Trump administration is foolish. And I agree with you that it's just one more example of Trump's inability to read the region.
0: So not only is Trump losing this war, and I guess to some extent Israel's also losing the war, the U.S. is losing its credibility and its influence in that neighborhood after all of these, particularly these Gulf countries, have bought so much, spent so much money on American arms, and they're not being protected. And obviously, there's a great deal of concern about the U.S. running out of ammunition. That's why they had to postpone or put off this promised attack. I mean, we're just looking weaker and weaker and more feckless, and it all to do with an incompetent and delusional leader. And I imagine, since it's so clear to many people in this country that we have a problem in the Oval Office, I imagine there's no reason in the world why the rest of the world doesn't see that. You just come back from Turkey, where there's been a lot of attention paid in the press to Trump getting aboard this catering truck and then getting onto a smaller plane and all of that sort of spy intrigue, which seems a little ridiculous and overplayed, because there's a good deal of evidence that, and particularly from the CIA itself, that the original intelligence coming from Mossad, from the Israelis, the CIA didn't buy into it. They had low confidence. And yet we went through that whole ritual. Now, it is true, is it not, Aslam, that the airport there in Ankara, the Ankara airport, is pretty close to tall buildings. So a shoulder-fired missile could be deployed there, if indeed. But as far as I know, Turkey, and you were just there, they don't seem to think that there was any substance to that plot. Erdogan has basically said that the Israelis basically were manipulating Trump in order to blow up whatever peace deals were on the table between Iran and the United States.
1: I mean, the whole story is so perplexing to me because, first of all, any strategic planning around President Trump traveling to the region would have to have taken into consideration the possibility of any number of assassination plots against him. I mean, you know, the United States just assassinated the entire leadership strata of Iran this calendar year. So it's hardly surprising that one would at least plan for the possibility that the Iranians would seek to take advantage of a situation like that. I'm sure the Turks took enormous precautions. The question is, did the Americans, I mean, using an untested plane, you know, scrambling to change their plans at the last minute, I mean, all of it just seems like Keystone Cops. And whether or not there was viable intelligence from Mossad, it should have been the case that the plan for bringing Trump into Ankara and taking him out of Ankara had already been arranged in such a way as to be immune to any potential attempted assassination. And of course, as you say, Ankara is a major city that is highly developed with enormous number of high-rise buildings, et cetera. Sure. I mean, if you assess that that airport is compromised, that assessment surely doesn't depend upon some fresh intelligence from Mossad. You make a different contingent arrangement as to how Trump arrives in and leaves. All of it just points to disarray in the U.S. in terms of their planning. And of course, this is partly because the entire administrative state has been dismantled, and there have been implications here for the Pentagon, for the national security infrastructure of the country, for the intelligence services. I mean, there isn't meaningful leadership at the cabinet level in the United States. Let's look past the person in the Oval Office to the next layer. You have Marco Rubio, you know, wearing multiple hats. You have the incompetence of Pete Hegseth in the Pentagon. You've had turnover in terms of our national intelligence infrastructure. I mean, the whole thing has been Keystone Cops. So, you know, whatever the details may be of what Mossad was planning, this too is easily anticipated, surely. And I think that the CIA has great experience with Israeli efforts to use misinformation to manipulate the United States. But all of this could have been foreseen and should have been foreseen. There should have been no need to resort to plans B, C, and D in Ankara, because there might be a risk of Iranians seeking a way to achieve a strike on Trump. That's completely a foreseeable risk that should have been taken into account.
0: Well, you do wonder, though, why Trump still listens to the Israelis after Netanyahu and Benia, the head of Mossad, talked him into this ridiculous war in the first place.
1: I mean, there are so many layers of Israeli planning associated with this war that raise questions. And of course, we can only know what's available in open sources. But just to think about the Ahmadinejad element, for example, of the war planning, the idea that you think you've cultivated a person to take over, that, you know, you then seek to liberate that person, apparently, and instead end up drawing attention to him, injuring him possibly, just, you know, I mean, the whole story from start to finish of the first days of the war to the present moment is just an astonishing record of hubris. And as you say, also likely Israeli disinformation. But why in the first place Trump would have been susceptible to that disinformation when there was plenty of very sound American intelligence available about the Iranian regime and its nature, the fact that it's deeply layered, that it can't be decapitated in this way and so on. It just, it boggles the mind.
0: Well, it's pretty extraordinary. And there's also this sort of somewhat pathetic and comical element to it all of Trump getting into a catering truck, huddling in some kind of a bunch of hunkering down with Natalie Harp, this woman that's by his side all the time, feeding him all kinds of stupid news clippings from far-right news sites that she used to work for. I mean, this is what America's come down to.
1: It wouldn't pass for satire if it was written as a piece of fiction. It's too ludicrous.
0: Right. And the only supposed professional left in the cabinet, although he's obviously compromised, and he's wearing the two hats of National Security Advisor and Secretary of State, he nevertheless gets aboard Air Force One because
1: Air Force One is its own, you know, Keystone Cop story of deciding you need to have a luxury jet gifted by a foreign government, outfitted, you know, on the fly, and then seeking to place the most important, at least theoretically most important, American officials in that plane that turns out to be unsecured. I mean, it's the whole thing is nothing short of astonishing. And at each piece of it is impossible to believe. And then you put them all together and it's hard to even describe the. And I mean, of course, as you point out, I think Americans may now be aware that they have someone in the Oval Office that is genuinely unstable and unfit for the position. But they don't seem to have nearly the perspective on this that foreign audiences do. I mean, seen from the international perspective, this is a kind of series of own goals that are unthinkable. No adversary of the United States on earth could possibly do as much damage to the country's standing, to its defense, to its national well-being, to its economy, as this kind of clown car of leadership has done.
0: Well, I guess it's up to the American people to wake up to the reality that Trump and his kakistocracy have destroyed our economy, our alliances, our environment, our rule of law, our standing in the world, and now he's in the process of destroying our military, along with the credibility of the government itself, of the State Department, but in particular now, as you see what's happening with Hegseth's spectacular incompetence, that the U.S. military is also now fraying. So it's amazing to think the extent to which the United States is weakening itself at warp speed, which is, I think, why some people seem to think that Putin and Xi are telling Trump what to do, because who could have hurt America more in terms of foreign adversaries than what Trump is doing to this country?
1: Well, it is, as I said, because it's so astonishing and so, like, I mean, it's in the realm of just a kind of like satirical fiction that's just so hard to believe. It then becomes fertile soil for conspiracy theories, because it is so hard to explain how this can have happened and how each of these elements is proceeding so rapidly. I mean, the idea that we have sailors at sea on a U.S. warship that are trying to jump overboard because of the horrific conditions under which they're being forced to serve, and then the commander-in-chief commenting that he thinks they haven't been isolated at sea nearly long enough yet, as if like being in the American Navy is meant to be a suicide mission. I mean, it's just really, and it's again, like, no matter what angle you look at it from, it's just so hard to believe that all of this can have been achieved. And it is a set of achievements. Again, we're reminded over and over again how much can be done with a wrecking ball. But the reality, of course, is that it's almost impossible to rebuild, certainly with the same kind of speed. And so what happens then for future administrations is that they're left with this kind of wreckage. And unfortunately, oftentimes an electorate with a very short memory. I mean, just at the end of the first Trump administration, we marveled at the damage that had been wrought on the country and its health infrastructure, the tens of thousands of unnecessary deaths, et cetera, the destruction of the economy. Then you elect someone who, for all his failures on the foreign policy front, adopts rational domestic policies designed to generate jobs, rebuild health infrastructure, and so on. And within 3 years, he is held responsible for the dynamics that had been unleashed by the previous Trump administration, because, again, of short memories and short-sightedness. And so the likelihood of our ability to get out of a sort of spiraling loop of decline is very low, I think, unfortunately.
0: Well, Ezra Bali, I thank you very much for joining us here today.
1: Yeah, my pleasure, Ian.
0: Thank you. We're going to take a brief station break, back examining Trump's relentless assault on the law as he aggressively pursues workarounds after being stopped by the courts with the help of a craven toady who cowardly Republican senators confirmed as his attorney general.

0: Welcome back. I'm Ian Masters, and this is Background Briefing, available 24/7 at backgroundbriefing.org. And joining us now is Harry Litman, a former United States Attorney and Deputy Assistant Attorney General in the Justice Department, a professor of constitutional law and national security law at the University of California, San Diego, and the University of California, Los Angeles, and a senior fellow at the Annenberg Center at the University of Southern California, and the host of the Talking San Diego Speaker Series, and the executive producer and host of the Talking Feds podcast, as well as the author of the Talking Feds Substack. And he's also a senior legal columnist at the New Republic. And his latest articles at the Talking Feds include Reflecting Pool Case, the Kafkaesque Debacle Even After the Dismissal, and Blanche and Trump, Snooker, Cornyn and Tillis. Welcome to Background Briefing, Harry.
1: Thanks, Ian. Good to be here as always.
0: Well, thanks for joining us, Harry. And the Attorney General, Todd Blanche, was sworn in secretly, but then they had the cameras rolling when he showed up in the Justice Department coming back from meetings in Colombia, where employees of the Justice Department were lined up, and he walked down the middle and they were all applauding him. It was a little bit reminiscent of Trump coming down the escalator when he announced his presidency back in 2015. Of course, the people that were applauding Trump as he went down the golden escalator were hired extras from movie companies. In this case, who were the people that were clapping Blanche? Because as far as we're told, the morale inside the Justice Department is incredibly low.
1: And let me start with that point. I feel for these guys, and can you imagine having kind of suffered through the know-nothing but corrupt rule of Pam Bondi? They've now had to try to absorb the bigger blows of a guy who knows what he's doing and is nevertheless a toady for Trump and completely corrupt. And yes, the many people have left, but there's no joy in Mudville for the people who remain. By the way, a little detail on the swearing in: it was done by Judge Emil Bove, so his, you know, Blanche's partner in crime from back in March 2025, first leading the department's efforts to deport people down to El Salvador. So look, I don't know who was there, but I know who was not there. And this the same thing happened in Trump's speech. In Trump's speech, there weren't even people from the DOJ. They had to get sort of political figures from state AG offices around the country. But with the attrition and then the contempt from the top office, I know that the people who were the heart and soul of the department, the ones that remain, are not Todd Blanche fans, and you can't blame them. It's not a political thing. It's it's not a Democrat versus Republican thing. It's the fact that he has completely turned topsy-turvy the mission of the Department of Justice. It was so well understood in the bones that there's no politicization of criminal justice, no communication with the White House, except in very circumscribed spots. Did you notice that Blanche the next day, I think this is the first time it's happened in 100 years, went to a political rally for a candidate, the Republican candidate for governor in New York? So he has really stripped away and very kind of aggressively and with real sort absence of apology, everything that the people in that building who remain came to work there for. And yes, morale is abysmal, and the confirmation is kind of heartbreaking. It guarantees 2 years plus of the same kind, if not worse, rule where everything is what are the personal interests of the president, something so well ingrained to everyone at the department, and now they've just been told to try to throw it out the window. Imagine being an AUSA coming up and knowing, you know, you can't do you must prosecute without fear or favor, and having dumped on your desk some prosecution of a political enemy or a, you know, the reflecting pool bystander who they just grabbed by the collar. It really poisons the whole place. And that poison, I think, is spreading into the field offices as well. So it'd be an interesting scorecard lineup to see who was there. But you can be certain they were pre-screened to be the applauding types, the very small minority of people who would exult over and applaud Blanche's confirmation.
0: Well, on Thursday, Blanche made a speech in the Great Hall of the Justice Department headquarters to the rank and file, where he said, "I do promise you this. I promise you that I will work as hard as any of you. I promise that I'll listen to you, that I will listen to the ideas that you have or adjustments that we need to make. And if we need to make them, I will make them." So, in general, his speech flew in the face of everything that he's done. So, what
1: his credibility is, and within the department and within the country, is zero. He, you know, a couple weeks ago, promised to meet in a box-checking way to get Tom Tillis's vote with the Epstein survivors. They were there for half an hour. He glowered at them. He did nothing. Nobody now believes that he will do anything that departs by one degree from the mission of the new rewritten mission of the Department of Justice, how best to please, placate, and sort of flatter Donald Trump. So it's a pretty easy promise to make. And look, I felt this way about the confirmation itself. It wasn't like the senators, you know, shouldn't do it because it was risky. They were ratifying a record. We have the record now of whether Todd Blanche listens to the voice of career professionals. The complete sweetheart deal just this week of the Indian billionaire that had been worked up by the SEC and FBI and U.S. Attorney's Office for a few years, and they just completely pared it down to nothing. His bond of listening to people who represent the right way, the traditional way, the well-ingrained way, until Trump 2.0 came to town, that he's going to somehow tack in their direction. It's, you know, at this point, a joke. He's shown it again and again. And that's, he's not only doesn't do it, he champions the other way. He champions Trump's constitutional right to go after innocent people who are his enemies and the like. I don't think that listening promise is, you know, worth the air it traveled on.
0: Well, but you have to look at Trump. And one thing that I'm not suggesting one should admire it, but you should somewhat recognize the incredible, he's like the ever-ready bunny. He just doesn't give up. For example, he's just, you know, a judge rules that you have to take his name off the Kennedy Center. He turns around and holds a ridiculous meeting of the board where he's the chairman of it, and they're going to put his name back on it.
1: They're going to try to. I don't think they'll succeed. But you're right. I mean, you could call it Ever Ready Bunny. You could call it President Lawless. He gets orders from courts, and he won't take no for an answer. The ballroom's another example. He's just gone to the Supreme Court emergency. But what did he do? Dug a hole in the ground with no one's authority, and then said, "Oh, there's a hole in the ground. We have to now build a 90,000-foot ballroom in order to make it secure." You know, there's a brazenness mixed with a real indifference to what judges say. And by the way, Blanche shares that. Blanche was at his confirmation talking about, he was frustrating Congress to no end, talking about the slush fund and the like. But there was a court who had already declared that unconstitutional. His response to it was, "I've read 11th Circuit law and I don't agree with that judge." That's not the way a democracy or a healthy Department of Justice works. The judges make those legal decisions and the department makes prosecutorial decisions. So, yes, there's a Maggie Haberman has written this book recently, and I that I'm sure many of your listeners know about. And I interviewed her, and she said he's the most consequential president in many a day. Trump 2.0 has been marked with a certain, I don't think it comes from him, but a definite kind of vigor and resourcefulness to do all kinds of crap. And the, common theme to it all is ignoring what the lawyers and the judges say. They just, I think, yeah, it was yesterday. They are now 0-22 in their efforts to force states try to shake them down for voter information. Has that stopped them from going back? No. They've lost virtually every case where they argue that people they pick up who've been in the country for years are still applicants for admission and shouldn't get bail. Does that stop them from going back? No. And even after the rulings come in, as you say, the birthright citizenship, the Supreme Court says, too close for comfort, but it says the people who are here subject to our laws are citizens, end of story. He comes back with an executive order. So there's a sense of real indifference, really contempt for, the courts are supposed to settle these resolutions, but not in Trump world. So you could call it ever ready, bunny, or you could just call it, a lawless scoundrel. And and you take a step back and think of the policies he's pushing, even though they're lawless. So it's not simply, no, my hat is not off to him for his initiative. It's rather when I look at the things he's trying to achieve, like the ballroom and the slush fund and the like, that he won't listen to the courts is just an even more stunning indictment. He's trying to do things that are really unpopular with the American people, against the American people's interests. Courts are slapping him down more and more, and it just doesn't stop the guy.
0: Well, just in the last couple of minutes, though, Harry, Blanche got confirmed because these three cowardly senators who had lost their Senate seats because of Trump voted for him on assurances that are completely transparent. And given the ever-ready bunny analogies we were just using, how this guy comes back, you think he's down, you think you put a stake through his heart, but he's back. Like Dracula, he'll come back with the IRS sweetheart deal to exempt him and his family from any audits, and he'll come back with a slush fund. It's as clear as day.
1: I don't disagree with you, Ian, but he's got to make it happen. With the IRS, it was procured by fraud, and even if it hadn't been, you can't bind successor DOJs that way. Although I think you're right, at a minimum, a successor DOJ would think seriously about whether they want the political craze of going after him, even if the people think there's been this agreement, the slush fund. Yeah. Look, they are doing it, and they're doing it in an even more naked fashion. The original slush fund, the 1.776 billion, was in theory a trade-off. Here, I, Donald Trump, will settle, voluntarily dismiss my lawsuit that is worth zero, literally nothing. It's both unconstitutional and has problems that the DOJ always fights and wins on. And then you give me the 1.776 billion. That, I think, deal right now, it was struck down below, and he's trying to fight it in the 11th Circuit. But let's say it goes down. We already have cases in which flagrantly, but on an individual level, like Michael Flynn, they're saying here, basically help yourself to a million or more from the Treasury, and even if you're not giving us anything, now that's about as raw a deal. It's, a virtual theft from the federal Treasury, but they're going to assert that they can just do it anyway. I do not disagree. And of course, at the end, there's always these powers Like he'll try to incentivize people to do all kinds of things, for instance, in the election with a implicit promise he'll pardon them at the end of the day. So he's as corrupt as can be. He'll pull every lever. I agree with that. He won't take no for an answer. I agree with that. But there are some things that he'll need court acquiescence to do. For example, the ballroom, it seems to be his fondest dream, reports from within the White House as he spends more than half his time on that. My best guess is he'll not be able to get it done on his own, and he'll leave office, and we won't have that ballroom, but not for lack of trying to his last breath, and trying, of course, for nothing to do with the good public good, but everything to do with somehow trying to, make DC and a monument, an imperial monument to Donald Trump. So look, shit he can get done on his own, he's done it from the start. We've seen him use presidential powers to try to mess with, law firms and universities. He just got shot down on one of those this week at Harvard, and media companies. And yeah, there's he doesn't he's just missing a chip where it goes to like the law has been decided. So I agree, but there'll be important things that he won't be able to pull off anyway.
0: Well, Harry, I hate to end on a glum note, but you nevertheless have written the most recent article. It's Plucky Protesters Net One About ICE. So give us a quick, very description of what
1: That's
0: that.
1: kind of you. Thank you. So yeah, there's a glumness to all this reporting, that goes with the territory. But Friday, August 14th, Substack, Plucky Protesters Net One Against ICE is a pretty inspiring story of two, then four, then hundreds of people banding together and actually making the 20th biggest bank in America back down in its funding of these grotesque detention centers. So it's a ray of light and kind of an example of things that people can do. And so maybe your listeners will want to take a look at it.
0: Well, Harry Lipman, I thank you very much for joining us here today.
1: Ian, always a pleasure. Good to be here, even in a tough week for lovers of the Department of Justice, I
0: Well,
1: gotta say.
0: indeed. We're going to take a brief station break, back assessing how, while the traitor in the Oval Office praises Putin and Xi for being helpful by staying out of the Iran war, the opposite is true as Russia and China covertly help Iran. And as Trump weakens America, they are likely to take advantage of U.S. vulnerability.

0: Welcome back. I'm Ian Masters, and this is Background Briefing, available 24/7 at backgroundbriefing.org. And joining us now is Olga Lautmann, a non-resident senior fellow at the Center for European Policy Analysis, who's also the creator and co-host of the Kremlin's File podcast series, which features expert discussions on the Kremlin's internal affairs, global operations, and tactics used from their hybrid warfare toolkit to destabilize Western democracies. She has a Substack newsletter covering Russia, Ukraine, Eastern and Central Europe, with a focus on Russia's intelligence operations, available at olgalautmann.substack.com, where her latest articles include Something is Setting Off Alarm Bells Across NATO, and Russia Uses Its 2008 Invasion of Georgia to Threaten Armenia. Welcome to Background Briefing, Olga Lautmann.
1: Thank you.
0: Well, thanks for joining us. And the latest reports that I'm hearing from Ukraine is that Russia is being very successful in destroying the terminals for exporting grain and iron and other main products that are at the core of Ukraine's economy on the Black Sea coast, and that this is going to have a very detrimental effect. Of course, the country's been under bombardment and under economic deprivation from Russia because for several years now, because it's pretty clear that while Putin cannot conquer Ukraine, he can destroy it, or at least he can try to destroy it. So what's the situation vis-a-vis the Black Sea ports? Is it a fact that Ukraine can no longer export?
1: I mean, it is definitely becoming more difficult, and, you know, Russia has shifted its operations to that, and also at the same time to basically destroying Kyiv, specifically residential buildings. But the thing is that Russia launched its full-scale invasion in 2022, and since then, Ukraine has had, you know, issues in the economy. Some years are a drop better, but clearly since last year, and particularly since the return of Trump, Russia has escalated a lot. And I mean, it's been not only the worst years for the economy, but also one of the deadliest years for civilians, because Russia, like I said, has shifted to strategically hitting on a daily basis apartment buildings and burying people under the rubble. And this is what they've been doing every day. Like, there's just no, you know, they're not going after military targets. They're going after that. Ukraine, on the other hand, is conducting very successful strikes inside of Russia. But with that, you

0: to blow up ammunition factories. There was just a factory in Italy that, a couple of days ago, that was blown up, or part of it was, that produces 155-millimeter artillery shells for Ukraine. So that, you can understand what the Russians are doing there. But NATO just recently came up with a report that Russia might even try to test Article 5 of the treaty by either using a real attack on a NATO country, perhaps in the Baltics, or using a false flag attack. What's the credibility of those reports?
1: The reports are very credible, and Russia is doing very bad militarily on the front lines in Ukraine and also domestically. It needs to distract because there are oil shortages inside of Russia, gasoline shortages. And I mean, you're seeing pretty much, you know, it's getting a drop more chaotic across all the regions in Russia. So they do need a distraction. And interestingly, at the same time, you have the Lithuanian intelligence services, you have the U.S. intelligence services twice who issued a warning and gave very detailed information to their partners in Poland and the Baltics about Russia preparing a kinetic attack against a NATO country to specifically test Article 5. And U.S. intelligence, again, twice it gave this warning, once early last week and once in the middle of July. Specifically, their intelligence is picking up that Russia wants to test Article 5. There are reports ranging everything from kinetic attacks against the Baltic states or Poland to Russia using downed Ukrainian drones and then carrying out false flag operations and bombing critical infrastructure in the Baltics or in Poland. The Polish security services have also come across this intelligence, and pretty much every single country in Europe is sounding the alarm that something is coming. And it's not even anymore theoretically in a few years. They are seeing something that they warn can happen as soon as this fall. So there's something they're picking up that clearly is worrying all of them. And as far as Russia's shadow war, I mean, they started their shadow war in the 2000s when they assassinated Litvinenko on British soil with polonium. Then they invaded Georgia in 2008. They carried out the first state cyber attack against Estonia in 2007, taking out all the government websites and financial institutions at the same time, setting off protesters with disinformation operations. So, I mean, I'd argue they've been carrying out shadow war since 2008, and they've escalated since 2014 when they first invaded Ukraine. And post-2022, I mean, they've taken it to another level. But even before the full-scale invasion, they cut cables underneath the Baltic Sea. I mean, in the Baltic Sea, you know, and they've been, like I said, everything that they could do between cyber attacks, cutting cables, assassinations. I remember with 2019, I believe that, you know, NATO or the G7, I think there was a meeting in Germany. And to send a message within 48 hours before the meeting of all the Western countries, Russia assassinated a Chechen dissident in Germany. So, I mean, they've been doing this for, you know, quite a while, not to mention the Skripals that they poisoned and ended up killing a UK citizen. And that's that. But now it's definitely getting more clear. The U.S. is obviously stuck in a quagmire in Iran because Iranians are not letting the U.S. go. The Chinese and the Russians are assisting the Iranians. And you see, you know, both countries extremely satisfied that Iran is continuing to drag the U.S. along to, you know, have the U.S. use up its stockpiles, which becomes very critical in the case that, you know, China decides to invade Taiwan. And the last thing I'll say about this is that there have been concerns and movement of

0: China and Russia coordinating where China invades Taiwan. Russia launches a kinetic attack against a NATO country to the point that they've even been training each other's forces over the past 2 years. So, I mean, we're seeing this, like, very clear divide. The US is out of the picture, but we're seeing this very clear, Western divide versus the autocratic regimes, North Korea, Iran, China, and Russia, bonding together to carry out operations across the whole globe in Ukraine, and across Asia and in the Middle East and Europe.
1: But meanwhile, the corrupt clown that we have in the White House, he is saying, Trump is saying that Putin and Xi have been really cooperative, particularly in terms of the war in Iran. And what can we do with this kind of leadership that's either completely in Putin's pocket or just as monumentally stupid? Because all of what you're talking about is available in open sources. The intelligence community surely know what's really going on, but somehow or other they can't convince Trump about what's really happening, that the Russians and the Chinese are helping Iran kill Americans. I mean, and he's out there telling, praising Putin and Xi for being cooperative.
0: I mean, it's really absurd because, first of all, during the first term, there was intelligence and investigations into Russia paying Taliban militants to assassinate U.S. military in Afghanistan. Trump at the time, finally the New York Times broke the story at the time. Well, there was intelligence prior, the New York Times brought it more mainstream. And Trump dismissed those reports. Now you have U.S. intelligence several times provide very detailed information that Russia's providing targeting info, satellite info, on U.S. positions and including also Israeli positions to the Iranians, that they have sent drones back, because we have to remember that Iran started and got involved in Russia's full-scale invasion by moving military equipment and drones, missiles, and all other military components via the Caspian Sea to Russia. They even sent IRGC commanders after the full-scale invasion to occupy Crimea to train the Russians how to use the Shahed drones. Now Russia is returning the favor by sending Iran drones that are, obviously with drones, the technology has to be improved every few months. So Russia is sending Iran the latest drones. Those drones are hitting U.S. positions in Jordan, Kuwait, and pretty much across the whole Gulf countries. Then we had intelligence that China is providing intelligence to Iran, satellite imagery to Iran, and also that they were sending weapons to Iran. So I don't know what he is doing, and it is extremely infuriating to know that you have adversaries who are killing American troops, because we don't know if the U.S. Service members who were killed in Kuwait in the first days of the war, or the recent ones in Jordan, if they were killed using, Russian or Chinese intelligence. So this is resulting in U.S. members' deaths, and this is, what we're getting out of the White House. It really is infuriating, and, for every national security official, I can't even picture how they feel knowing that you have this traitor sitting in the White House, basically sucking up to the people who want to kill U.S. military and potentially are assisting in killing U.S. military.
1: The traitor in the White House, indeed.
0: While, sorry to cut you off, but while attacking our allies in Europe. So while Russia is preparing with US intelligence warning a kinetic attack in Europe against a NATO country, Trump is, attacking our NATO allies, telling them that, this A whole alliance is irrelevant. Sending loyalty tests to the country, you know, whether.
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5: Hello and welcome to the better weather for Monday, August 17th. We are 62% of the way through the year. There are 37 days left until the official beginning of fall. Local early morning temperatures range from 61 degrees in Tannersville to 66 in Red Hook. Regional average soil temperature is 70 degrees. Pollen levels today will be low. Air quality will be good. Chances for rain early this morning vacate by 8 a.m. It comes back a little bit after noontime. Temperatures rise to 81 by 4 p.m. The rain stops by midnight and temperatures bottom out at 65 degrees. It will be sunny tomorrow, but it will also be sticky with dew points in the mid-60s. A high temperature of 82 degrees happens at 3 p.m. 60 degrees overnight takes us into a mostly cloudy Wednesday with a high of 83 at 3 p.m. Thursday, rainy with a high of 79. Today's tide schedule is low tide at 1:09 a.m., high tide at 7:01 a.m., low tide again at 1:29 p.m., then high tide once again at 7:37 p.m. Today's river temperature will be 77 degrees, and the tide strength is average and decreasing. Sunset today will be at 7:41 p.m., sunrise tomorrow will be at 6:02 a.m. Looking way up, we see X-class flare chances at 5%. Plasma winds will be slow at 300 kilometers per second, with an average density of 7 protons per cubic centimeter. Radio propagation conditions are currently pretty good with a level 1 noise floor. There are low chances of aurora this evening. The current sunspot number is 83. 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

0: from Pacifica Radio in San Francisco. This is Flashpoints. I'm Dennis Bernstein with Miguel Gabriela Molina. Today on the show, Cultural Clash founder and award-winning playwright and icon Richard Montoya is keeping track of ICE in Los Angeles, where life for undocumented and documented brown people has become a very treacherous adventure. And Greg Palast is tracking Trump with his new voting project, Jim Crow Reloaded, as the criminal in chief gets ready to fling a couple of well-placed wrenches into upcoming midterm elections. All this and more coming up straight ahead on Flashpoints. Stay tuned. And you're listening to Flashpoints on Pacifica Radio. My name is Dennis Bernstein. This is your daily investigative news magazine. We are always delighted to do the Friday show in collaboration with Miguel Gabriela Molina, the whole La Onda, Flash Onda crew, and a special member of the crew, we love to think of him that way, is the founder of Culture Clash, Richard Montoya, who is a very old friend of our senior producer, Miguel Gabriela Molina. Miguel, good to have you with us. Richard, say hello to your brother and tell us, would you remind people what Culture Clash is and what you do on this planet in terms of that context?
1: Well, thank you, Dennis. Let me reiterate, a very old friend of Miguel and the show. And I remember the old days on Shattuck, man, and those long hallways of KPFA on that street were near and dear, and there, you know, you never knew who you were gonna run into. In the archive of the old, and Miguel was just merciful enough, kind enough to have a very green kid out of Sacramento who could barely keep it together. And if I smoked a joint before one of the shows, I was just completely lost. And I remember seeing Michael Fronte back there and some of the yes. Lots of deadheads, and it was just a heady mix of people and listening to Mumia right now reminds me of the activism and what we learned from Third World Strike, what we learned from Malakias Montoya, what we learned from Oakland, what we learned from Berkeley. And so I remember those days, and it was only because Miguel took a little bit of pity on me that I was able to grow into the political activist, the satirist, the writer, the father, the person that I am now. But man, I was a hot mess out of the Greyhound in Sacramento. but we're a political theater company of three men, Culture Clash group, born in the Mission District of San Francisco. But my origin story really does start there on Telegraph, between Berkeley and Oakland, and my father going to art school. And really forming the very beginnings of the Rebel Chicano Art Front, which became the Royal Chicano Art Front. And these were the first Chicanos, our romance, meaning political romance, not romantic, but our beachhead of intellectuals running the streets of Telegraph and starting in 59. So I'm getting more and more in touch with that origin story because we lived as young Montoyas. We lived in the Lakewood Garden Housing Project in East 14th and Fruitvale at that early time. And my dad and my uncle Malakias even tell of an earlier version where they're working the canneries and the factories, supplying the war effort. All of my tias and my grandmother working all the canneries from Emeryville to Richmond to Oakland, you know, so we go back pretty deep, you know, but all to say that these days we're writing and reflecting this madness that and we're trying to report it back to our audience, you know, as fast as we can. So talking with Miguel this week, ICE just keeps stepping it up and up and up, and you know, it's the elderly, the teenage, the young kids, you know, what could possibly go wrong with ICE now arming themselves with electric gloves that can electrocute you just by touch, you
0: electric
1: know? So I know you're gonna attack that. And it just keeps getting more and more maddening as this guy's hiding in catering carts, you know, for the snowflake of an idiot president. And so, you know, I'm like you guys, Dennis and Miguel, I'm just kind of watching it from the Southern California perspective. And I just dropped my son off downtown at his favorite mall with his friends. And you've got to constantly be reminding your teenage children that, you know, stay diligent, stay alert, and help others if you can.
0: Copy, Lon.
2: Absolutely, especially, you know, when you have little ones. And right now it's back to school, so it must be high alert. Have you got any feedback, compadre, you know, from other parents, you know, talking about their children maybe being, you know, I've heard some things where some kids don't want to go to school. They're afraid that if they go to school and when they get out, their parents won't be there. And that's something that I keep hearing over and over. Are you hearing much of that? Because I know last year, you know, you had to deal with situations on several occasions where ICE was, you know, near the school. And, you know, it sends up alarms everywhere. Have you heard any of that, you know, so far this year? I know school just started. And like I said, a lot of kids are stressed out and parents. What have you heard from the streets?
1: Well, I pick up my kids, Miguel, as you know, and I see other parents and we talk, you know, and there are concerns and there are children that have that worried look, you know, on their face. I guess if I was to say something positive is that the LA Unified School District is leaning forward and leaning into this idea of that every child will be protected. So I've seen gates locked, and I know school is still in session. I've seen ICE agents turned away from schools. LA Unified, at least at the moment, is holding pretty strong. Lawsuits pending, but they're pretty fortified in protecting their students. But it's an administrative and teacher force of largely Latino, Chicano, Central American teaching workforce. So we have that empathy, you know, on our side. How long it will last? Where it's going? Working with LA County Sheriff. Working with LAPD, you know, one can trust that about as far as they can throw a school burrito. But we're staying as diligent as we can. But you see parents that you know, they may or may not be U.S. citizens, and they look the most worried and the most frightened. But there are some schools where there are actually legal teams in place. And, you know, but it's the drag is you're just kind of waiting for the next shoe to drop. You know, something really stupid and big is coming. You know, you can just kind of feel it. So, yeah, it's palpable here, Miguel. I'm sure it is there in Oakland, parts of San Francisco, Berkeley, Santa Rosa.
2: Everywhere.
1: You know,
2: everywhere.
1: They really got a lust, a wanderlust for California. You know, they really want to show us what's up.
2: Well, this also happens to be one of the largest concentrations of undocumented folks and probably the largest undocumented agricultural labor force in the country is in California. And, of course, the population, you know, the Latino indigenous population in the state is, what, 45% of the population? So, yeah, they're looking at this. They're looking at the state. And that to say, I know that the Royal Chicano Air Force was Los Rebeldes, the rebels. That spirit continues with yourself, Richard, and you know, using art to awaken people, using art to educate, to enlighten, to empower. I know you're working on some stuff. You put out, you know, some feelers in theater to deal with the message. What is your latest work as an artist, as a, you know, keeping that tradition of the Royal Chicano Air Force alive, of rebel artist? Are you working on something right now that encompasses that you'd like to share with, you know, the audience, our listeners?
1: Absolutely. You know, I part of it, Miguel, is look, you learn as an artist when to strike quick, you know, when something needs to be done on a street corner or a bar. You know, there's a wonderful new documentary out, American Pachuco. I know we have different feelings about it, but it documents Teatro Campesino in the very early days. And I'm reminded that in 1965, 66, when the teatro was forming, our great Chicano canon of theater hadn't yet existed. But what did exist was there were already epic writings and poems that were already created by the likes of Jose Montoya, Raul Salinas, Corky Gonzalez's I Am Joaquin. And Luis Valdez and Teatro smartly took those poems and they staged them. And so that instantly gave the theater canon, you know, muscle and literature. And it's greatly inspiring to me today because, you know, I might be standing in a collective circle of folks standing on native land in Tucson, and that might be the place for theater. You know, what's happening, Miguel, is there's a whole rethinking of the gilded chandelier, very expensive theater world of Broadway and regional theaters, because our people just simply can't buy a $130 ticket to go see a culture clash in a play. But what we can do is we can look at city colleges, we can look at auditoriums, we can look at alternative spaces where we can tell the story of Chavez Ravine, land taken to make way for Dodger Stadium. We can talk about and do poetry readings and do... Lalo Alcaraz has a series of art shows about melting ice and abolish ice. And there's also a record album that's coming out. I know you guys know about it with Tom Morello. I'm on the album. Members of Culture Clash are on the album. And it's just like 50 artists speaking out against ice and to abolish ice. And so these efforts are out there. We're just rethinking them because the infrastructure that kept the big, rich regional theaters alive and well, for the most part, that's all been turned upside down. It really hasn't recovered since COVID. And so the upside to that, Dennis and Miguel, is it's causing us to rethink, well, where are we going to do our theater? Where are we going to rethink our theater? And Luis Valdez and Teatro Campesino were really onto something early on, where they just took a truck and they hit the flatbeds of the truck, and that theater was performed. That was theater for the people. Theater for the farm workers was performed right in the fields where they were working. We have to think like this. It's guerrilla theater time. It's guerrilla a lot of things time right now, and we just can't rest and say, well, you know, you can come see us at the Pasadena Playhouse. You can come see us at the American Conservatory Theater, darling. No, we have to rethink where we're going to be doing theater and how we're going to do it. So to that regard, at the same time, paradoxically, I want to be thinking large, and I don't want to just do one play about ice in the desert. I want to do a suite of plays. So I'm thinking in terms of scaling up and large pieces that don't move away from or blink, or we can't be cut off from doing plays about family separations, the devastation to families, you know, that happens when all these guys going back to Obama are tough talking about securing the border and locking up families. We're dealing with that specifically right now. And as an artist, that's where my heart and my mind is right there. So there's some things will be coming out soon, and we'll be reaching out to our third tier allies to help us get some of this material out there.
0: You are listening to Flashpoints on Pacifica Radio. My name is Dennis Bernstein. We are always honored to be joined by Richard Montoya, Culture Clash, our senior producer Miguel Gavilan Molina, old friends with Richard. You know, we, I think it was last night, we had our contributor, Francisco Herrera, who works with the day laborers and who was telling us about a really beautiful program. You may have heard about it forming. It's sort of a people's protection program. People are out on the streets now. They're on the corners. They're at strategic places, keeping an eye on what's going on, watching out for kidnappings. You know, I mean, that's a real thing, but it's also a drama, and it's part of what I imagine needs to be documented now, Richard, how the resistance is forming and how people refuse to be shut down. And a lot comes out of this, and the energy of fighting back.
1: You're right. You're right, Dennis. And we have to find ways to fortify that, to fund it, to divert some of our grant funding. And I'm wanting to support younger generations of artists. I mean, young people are out there. They're out there on the street. There's the new ballet looks like skateboarders, you know, routing cops or ice cops. And the perplexing part for me, Dennis, and again, is that there is a whole other school of theater makers, culture makers, stakeholders that are maintaining that things are just so bad right now that when we go to the theater, we need escapism. And so we need to be... People want to laugh right now, you know, and that may be, but it really turns a blind eye and a deaf ear to the drama, the tragic comic drama that's going on street corners all over America. So we're going to continue to stay the course and stay diligent and find ways to fortify young artists that want to be dealing with what we're seeing and the drama of you know, everyday lives, surviving America, surviving ICE, surviving Steve Miller, surviving Donald Trump. You know, someone said the other day, I don't know how many days we're in, but we're not even that many damn days into this administration, man. You don't need to be Nostradamus to see that you know, some other stuff is coming, and although we don't want to just always be reactive and just be, you know, reacting to whatever's in front of us, we have to be a combination of both, having our work ready and also being able to be nimble enough to move different ways when the attack on our people continues, sharpens, moves, and so we'll be doing our best. And I'm telling you, these weekly conversations with you, Dennis, and you, Miguel, they really help, man. You know, I learned as much from you guys in listening to the bumpers going into Flashpoints and coming out, and I'll usually stay on just to hear what's coming next, and then, you know, greatly inspired by the words of Mumia. Brother Mumia was just on before us, and so just listening to the fidelity of your commentary, Dennis, really, really helps, and Miguel is a big shot in the arm too, you know. So thank you guys for helping us make our way.
2: Well, one of the things that I want to jump in and say, Richard, you know, back in the day when Teatro Campesino first came to be, they were out in the fields. You're absolutely correct. They were outside of packing houses on the flatbed. The flatbed was the stage. I remember catching a couple of those instances way back in the day. But that said, it right now, the ICE, what I call ICE, inhumane cruelty enforcement, Gestapo, you know, shock troops, They changed their strategy, and this might just fall in right into what you brought up. They've changed their strategy. They're no longer going to be around courthouses. They're no longer going to be around hospitals, around schools. They're going to get themselves out of urban centers. And a lot of that is because, you know, like Dennis brought up, and yesterday we had Francisco Herrera talking about, you know, adopt a corner where people in the neighborhood, you know, come out of the neighborhoods and adopt a corner to keep watch, to keep, the, you know, under surveillance. So if you see anything that eye shows up, they immediately alert, you know, that particular area and people come out. With a new strategy under this new director, Mullen, ICE, they're going to now target work sites. And a lot of the work sites that they're talking about are going to be on the outskirts of the of cities and towns, where usually they're called the industrial area, industrial zone, and also outside of city limits in unincorporated areas where there's no surveillance. You know, in those areas, you can't have adoptive corners. There really aren't. Those aren't neighborhoods. There's not, you know, housing and so forth. It's industrial. It's for commerce. And the biggest area is the agricultural, you know, zones, which are the fields, which are the farms and orchards and so forth and so forth. And that's where they're going to start raiding now. That's where they're turning, you know, their efforts into doing mass sweeps. So as Seattle Campesino, you know, started out going into the fields, this might be the time to start taking theater back into those areas where there's no surveillance cameras, there's no adopt a corner, there's no emergency alert, there's no phone trees, there's no first alert responders. And that makes those workers, that particular workforce, very vulnerable. So I think it's a perfect time. You mentioned it. This is, I think, the time to take teatro, to take theater and art back into the campos, back into the fields, back into the packing houses, and start waking people up and bringing attention to the plight of campesinos. Because campesinos right now, there's a big national battle, and the United Farm Workers are suing the federal government, and they've brought up concerns because right now the federal government, under the convicted felon serial predator, is sexual predator, is out to standardize salaries. In other words, bring the salaries even lower than they are. And right now, farm workers in particular, their salaries are the lowest in the country. I think it's like $7.25. Well, the government now wants to reduce those wages. That said, how can art be used to push back against that? What do you think, Richard?
1: Wow. I mean, that's a whole intricate scenario that you just laid out that just, you know, has my jaw open. The challenge is that it TikToks more like a procedural, you know, like a crime movie. You know, you almost need one of those Oliver Stone type movies to keep up with all of this. But not to despair, we can find ways to report, reportage, reflect. But I know working with the UFW, the United Farm Workers, right now, working with Teresa, the president, you know, I know that the farm workers really need us, you know, more than ever, you know, at this moment. And so while we're lamenting the allegations and the disclosures about Cesar Chavez and that we're all standing with Dolores, there's still these other fronts, many, many other fronts that are going on that need our attention, need our donations, need us. So to that end, we do our annual work with the United Farm Workers Union and the leadership here in Los Angeles, and precisely to do that, to keep up these legal efforts that are going on across the across several fronts. You know, the farm workers were the only ones able to sue the federal government, as you were just laying out, Miguel. Like other plaintiffs couldn't do it, and so the farm workers had the mechanism in order to sue the federal government, and so that battle is on in the courts, and likely will head its way, you know, up and up and up to Trump's personal, you know, Supreme Court. But we've got to find ways, as you just laid it out. We'll find ways to make theater, poetry, and song, and report back to people. I wasn't even aware of everything that you just laid out, and makes me want to research and go. You know, find out as much as I can.
0: And Richard, does this, the way in which we've seen ICE move into a certain kind of position supported by the federal government, do you think, are you a part of a community that, do you talk about different things in terms of what you want to tell kids and young people? If this happens, we want to do this. Is there strategy? Is there a consciousness now that didn't exist before this latest real backlash supported by this extreme right-wing president?
1: I think so, Dennis. I like to think so. At the same time, paradoxically, it can feel a little isolating, like, you know, am I in a small group of people, or and Miguel and Bernstein? I mean, are we the only ones out there? But no, the answer is no, we're not the only ones out there. But it gets a little lonely sometimes. And some people are like, hey, you know, let sleeping dogs lie. This is going to blow over, and don't you worry. And I'm not of the don't worry, be happy frame of mind. I'm like, no, we gotta find ways to, we gotta keep the word out there. So I'm very encouraged by some young people that I'm meeting all over the place, all over the Southwest, that are fearless and you know, want to keep up and step up. Some are doing projections on side of buildings. Some are out with their skateboarding crews. Some are doing a lot of graffiti. There's been a lot of stepped up graffiti. The global language of graffiti is alive and well on all the trains that I see. And so I've been encouraged, man. I've been both a little discouraged, but also very encouraged that the themes and subject matter that we're talking about right now, young people are taking some of that on. So that part feels good, but, you know, not celebrating just yet. Just want to keep it up and find ways to support the young people that want to keep up. So there's a young band out of San Diego. The Kids Are All Right, I believe they're called. They're just hitting it so strong right now. They're like teenagers. They have the backing of Tom Morello from Rage Against the Machine. And they're popping up all over the place. I just wish other bands and other people took a minute from their merch table and from making all this money on their tours. I don't understand those artists that are not saying a word, because that's definitely, as I keep saying and lamenting, that's the other side of it. Like, some people are saying nothing, and some people are saying a lot. So we'll just keep trying to get balance and to get people to step it up. But I'm seeing encouraging signs all over the place, guys.
0: Final word, Gavilan, before we say goodbye.
2: Well, we're going to be there. And whenever you do your first flatbed truck theater, let me know, Richard. And we will come out. And if you need to get a flatbed truck, we can rent one. I think it's time to go back to the roots of grassroots guerrilla theater. And right now, the workforce, the undocumented workforce that feeds not just California, but feeds the nation, is under attack. And this is the time to rise above all the noise, all the hatred, all the violence, all the bigotry, all the racism that the current administration is all about, and push it back. And the pushback is coming from the people. In the beginning, when the farm workers first showed up, there was very little support. But the leadership of the United Farm Workers realized that they had to reach out, and that's where Luis Valdez, that's where Jose Montoya, that's where others came in, and through their art, through their presentations, through their radical forms of using T-shirts as walking billboards to send a message, it awakened the country. And eventually, a lot of young white, at that time, hippies and alternative folks started joining the struggle, and it became a national movement. I think it's ready. I think it's time to bring that back to life and get back to the grassroots and protect those individuals that not only feed us, but feed the nation.
1: Right on, Miguel. That's what I mean. That's a shot in the arm right there. So we'll take that, man, and as our sustenance for the day, our daily bread, and we will keep on, and I'll have more to report next week for y'all.
0: Thank you, Richard. Thanks for spending the time, and thanks for all the incredible work you do with the group and the performances, and we're looking forward to what's coming next. Thank you.
1: Thank you, brothers. Thank you, compa.
2: Orale.
0: Be safe.
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0: And you're listening to Si Se Puede, and you're listening to Flashpoints on Pacifica Radio. This is your daily investigative news magazine. What we're going to do here, take this little break. When we come back, our good friend Greg Palast is back. The battle for the vote, for your vote. Guess what? Trump is not going to welcome in. Many people have doubts now that whether he'll be welcoming in a fair and free election here in the United States of America. It's coming up. Stay tuned.

0: 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People who listen to this show know and listen to Pacifica Radio know who Greg Palast is. He is known for many things, investigative reports for The Guardian, bestsellers including The Best Democracy, Money Can Buy, Greg Palast film about the latest attacks on the right to vote is called Vigilantes, Inc., America's New Vote Suppression Hitmen. That's narrated by Rosario Dawson, produced by Martin Sheen. He has been working with Flashpoints for many years now. We have concocted what we've been reflecting over the years as the Election Crimes Bulletin, and the election crimes continue. Greg, there's an election or two coming up, and you have raised a few issues. Are you suggesting that given the current situation, these elections might not be free or fair, or might not even be, period?
1: Well, I think what we have to get ready, you know, it's a hard rain's going to fall. I'd bring your lead-lined umbrella. So what I'm doing today, in fact, I'm giving the Flashpoints audience a special sneak preview of something the rest of the nation hasn't seen yet. They won't see till next week. We're here from next week. Is I've put together with Black Voters Matter Fund, Rainbow Push, you know, my good old late friend Jesse Jackson's organization, NAACP Georgia, Transformative Justice Coalition, and the Southwest Voter Registration Education Product, which is, of course, great Hispanic grassroots organization, I'm sure. Well, hey, brother. And what we're doing is we're putting out a campaign called Save Your Vote. It's real simple. They've got all these new ways to shaft you out of your vote, especially if you're a voter of color, on a reservation, et cetera. And we're talking millions of votes at risk. And I'm not exaggerating. It's millions. And so the organizations have come to
0: me. I like this title here. You've labeled it Jim Crow Reloaded. And you're serious about
1: yes.
0: that.
1: Yeah, that's exactly what it is. We're back to Jim Crow, except instead of white sheets, they're using spreadsheets, their favorite game. And we've identified at least six major ways that they're trying to take away the vote, especially people of color, young people. And so we're going to do a series of short video reels starring Ed Ward of the Transformative Justice Coalition out of Chicago. And to not only tell people the dangers, because we don't want to just bitch. We want to change the outcome so that the voters, not the vote rustlers, pick the next Senate and Congress. So, for example, now if you go to saveyourvote.org, no one else knows it exists. It's kind of a hidden site at the moment. It won't be released until next week. You can see what we're talking about. You can check your registration to see if you've been purged. You can spread around the word and get the information, but in a minute, I think we've got teed up the audio from one of our first video reels.
0: Yes.
1: And this one is called We're Warning People About the Purge. So take a couple minutes and listen to Ed Ward lay it out for you.
0: I think we got it up there. Let's run it.
2: Stop illegal aliens from voting.
3: Foreigners illegally registered to vote. Our elections were left vulnerable to being rigged and stolen.
4: They're stealing our elections? Stay with me for this episode of Jim Crow Reloaded to find out. Let's look at Utah. Utah spent a fortune auditing its voter roll name by name.
5: Department of Justice is suing Utah's Lieutenant Governor
4: investigating 2 million registered voters. Guess how many illegally registered voters they found?
6: Only one.
5: Only one.
6: And they did not vote.
5: They did not vote.
4: In 25 years, only 99 people have been convicted out of several billion ballots cast, far fewer than the number of people hit by lightning.
7: Now, the other thing it will stop is voting by illegal aliens. And I can tell you that's been going on, unfortunately, for a long time.
4: The Heritage Foundation, who gave you Project 2025, says that there are 6 million illegal alien voters in the United States. When we asked them to name just six people, not 6 million, They came up with exactly none. Heritage, Trump, Kobach, armed with lists of names, with addresses, couldn't find anyone who actually illegally voted. So do these illegal alien voters actually exist? Nevertheless, 21 million people could lose their vote based on this delusional, insane, completely BS accusation. How? Under Donald Trump's proposed SAVE Act, you won't be able to vote unless you can prove you're an American citizen. So how do you prove you're an American? Nope. Your license doesn't count, and in most states, your real ID won't work. And no, even if you're in the military, your military ID doesn't mean a thing. And this man, Kris Kobach, actually stopped an Air Force officer from voting because she couldn't get her birth certificate in time. To prove you're an American, you'll need a passport or your original birth certificate. Do you know where your mom put your birth certificate? If you're anything like me, it was lost a long time ago. Did you know 21 million citizens don't have a passport or a birth certificate? Are they all illegal or criminal voters? Not quite. But they won't be able to vote. Statistically, poor folks, younger people, students, unhoused folks don't have original birth certificates. In Kansas, Trump's guy blocked 35,000 voters from registering, most of them students, who didn't provide their citizenship papers. In court, the state admitted that every single one of these voters, everyone, is an American citizen.
6: A scheme to fly illegal aliens into the country and then to escort them en masse across the border by the millions, which gives them access to the voting booth.
4: And now Trump wants to use lists of deported people known as the safe files to hunt for voters who were deported but swam back to vote in our elections? Florida used that list in 2012 to purge their roll with suspected non-citizens. And guess what? They only found one illegal voter, a guy from Austria who voted Republican. Yet 179,000 voters had their registration canceled.
8: Along with thousands of others, Maureen was given 30 days to prove she's a U.S. citizen.
9: A bit like a criminal, like I did something wrong or something. I wasn't sure why I was getting the letter.
4: So they're lying to us, creating a hysteria over outsiders invading our democracy. But it's really them who are trying to take your freedoms away. The freedoms of our parents and grandparents who bled for these rights. They're holding our freedoms hostage with a ransom note that says, "Show me your papers." What you can do about it is what those who came before us did. In 1965, when Martin Luther King crossed the bridge at Selma, black people in Alabama couldn't vote. By the time King and thousands of others reached the state capitol, the President of the United States submitted the Voting Rights Act. On their way, they were beaten. Four marchers murdered. Now, I'm not saying you have to bleed in order to win, but you can't sit back on your behind and expect to keep your rights. So here's what I'm asking you to do. One, get your passport or get your certified birth certificate now. Two, share this and make some good trouble. Three, join the fight because this may be your last chance.
0: And we're back. Dennis Bernstein here sharing material with Greg Palast, gregpalast.com, an old friend, of the show. We've been working together for years.
1: Who are you calling old, Dennis? Okay, sorry.
0: Who am I calling friend? Better be careful who you call friend these days. Greg. We're speaking with Greg Palast. We're talking about a new project Greg is working on. Flashpoints is happy to be associated with this work that's about securing the right to vote. All right, Greg, take a few minutes and give us your top five dangers of how we're going to lose our right to vote.
1: How okay, so you just
0: this
1: heard,
0: election will be swayed, can be swayed, might not be free and fair or at all, anything at all.
1: Yeah, well, you just heard Ed Ward, who is the voice of most of the pieces of the investigative reports we're doing. He's a great voting rights activist, and he trains young people across the country on how to organize to protect the vote. And he's been going around on a bus with basketball hoops attached to it to get kids out into the street. They're shooting hoops. And he says, by the way, are you registered? If you're old enough to register to vote, you better be if you're going to, or give me back my ball. And then where are your parents? Let's bring them out here. So this is a frontline activist. That's we need more of. And you can hear he's super articulate. And so the first one he was talking about is the citizenship requirement. Now, this is under the SAVE Act if it passes, but it doesn't matter because Trump is pushing it through an executive order, which says you have to prove you're a U.S. citizen in order to vote. Now, that sounds, by the way, Dennis, that sounds reasonable. I mean, you don't want non-citizens voting, except they don't. Heritage Foundation said that there are 6 million illegal alien voters. 6 million. They wouldn't come up. As Ed said, we asked them. Well, give us 6 names. You don't need 6 million. After all, if you're saying that there's millions of illegal alien voters, you've got their names. They register. You've got their address. Let's go arrest them. They played this game for years. Now, why would they do this if there really are no illegal alien voters? And, you know, unless you see guys coming down from a spaceship, I don't see aliens voting. So the answer is they know who does not have that citizenship paper, which is number one. Only 1 in 3 African Americans have a passport. 1 in 3. So 2/3 don't have that proof of citizenship. Your second proof of citizenship is a certified copy or the original birth certificate. Sorry, no photocopies, no driver's licenses, no military, no military ID, none of that. That don't make you an American. What makes you an American and on paper are those two documents. Now, and they know, and who's going, who has a passport, what type of voter? You know, the people that are spending their vacations skiing in the Alps. That when I'm from Pacoima, there ain't a lot of Pacas that go skiing and have their passport. Now, the other thing is who does not have original birth certificates. Poor people especially. And by the way, a lot of home births, they're people. And guess who else? I don't want to leave out the better half because 69 million women took their husband's last name. And so now what do you do? Even if you got your birth certificate, it doesn't match. And then let's say you got married, divorced, remarried. It's the first husband's last. The paperwork you're going to have to bring in. I mean, it's going to be like closing
0: documents. A lot of potential for chaos here.
1: Well, that's
0: a lot of potential for chaos and chaos, exactly. Angry people.
1: That's right.
0: Confusion.
1: And, so he can get away. So this is one of the things we want to warn people about, but we don't want to just bellyache. We're telling you, I know Ed asked you for a heavy lift. Go get your passport. Sorry. That's a lot of work. Go get it's not a driver's license or an ID or, find your original birth certificate or get a certified copy. You know, he's thinking, that's a lot of work, pal. It's just to vote for the school board. Yeah, it is. Now, you asked for a list. Let me give you a few. The citizenship proof requirement. That is unbelievably horrific and dangerous. The second is the attack on mail-in voting. So most people in America now vote by mail. It's now the majority way that people vote. And Trump is saying a mail-in ballot is a fraudulent ballot. In other words, nearly 100 million Americans are committing fraud. You know, I could laugh, except it's tragic. And they selectively stop people from mail-in voting, like in Texas, where they know that in the Tallarico versus Paxton Senate race, that they know that the Democrats like to vote early or they like to vote by mail. Well, you practically have to get a letter from a doctor saying you're missing both arms and you can't possibly vote. I mean, it's almost impossible to vote by mail now there. And yet, as you know, one of the tricks is if you don't vote by mail, you got to vote in person and look at the difference in lines. So they understand how all these suppression tactics work together. So, for example, I'm in Ohio, and Ohio is another battleground state. Sherrod Brown stands a very good chance of retaking his Senate seat. He's running against

0: voters were wiped out, and they knew who they were wiping out. It's overwhelmingly in places like Cleveland. And then they don't let you vote by mail. They are purging the voter rolls. And then when I went to Dayton, Ohio, that was a 7-hour wait in line in November outside. So people were freezing in a parking lot, November, right, in Ohio, 7-hour wait. Jesse Jackson called me from Cleveland. He was waiting 9 hours with a church group. And then I go to the white suburbs of Toledo and to see how long the lines were. And guess what, Dennis? There was
1: about
0: a line
1: 15 minutes.
0: There was a line of poll workers. There was no wait. And not only that, if you were in the white polling station, they gave hot coffee and cookies for showing up. And you've got the banjo.
1: You're making
0: stand.
1: This up.
0: I
1: this
0: can't. And in the banjo stand, they're freezing in an outdoor, parking garage, and people are. I'm interviewing people, and I can't see their faces because they're getting covered with mist as they're trying to talk. It was, it's so bad. It's like, and you have to understand. I cover elections all around the world. In Zimbabwe, they don't have this. So you got the citizenship requirement. You got the big purge. About 20 million people are being purged as we speak. About 4.5 million of those are legal voters. I'm not guessing because I got the Microsoft and American Express, a few other big corporations with the demographers and supercomputers. They go through all the names for me. I have to pay for some of it. And also, I'm working, by the way, with the USPS. Remember that organization, the Postal Service? They're being treated like they're Al Qaeda by our president. It's the post office, okay? they're under the gun. So they work with me, and they go,
1: the post office is Al Qaeda.
0: Well, that's the way Trump treats them, that they're the enemy. They're the enemy. He's asking the post office, demanding at the post office, withhold your mail-in ballot unless you are on a DOGE list of approved American citizen voters. The problem with that is America does not have citizenship lists. We don't keep them. We're not Russia, okay? We don't keep citizenship lists. We're not China. But Trump thinks we ought to be. But we're in this catch-22. You can't get your mail-in ballot if you're not on the list, and the list is nonsense. So you've got the purge, you got citizenship, you got early, you got the mail-in voting, you got the closure of drop boxes all over the country. They've decided, because of this film 2,000 Mules, they're closing all the drop boxes around the country. Atlanta, okay, so they reduced. I always use Georgia because I did this calculation. Georgia reduced the number of ballot drop boxes, so you don't have to wait in these ridiculous long lines, by 75% in the African-American majority counties, that is in Atlanta and Savannah. They reduced the number of drop boxes by 75%. There can only be one drop box for 100,000 voters. Wow. But in those small rural areas, they've actually increased the number of drop boxes. They have a county with 6,000 people and 12,000 cows. They get a drop box. 100,000 people in Atlanta have to share a drop box. Now, come on. You know what's going to happen. And then you go wait. So then they can't get the drop box. So they wait in line. And now they've got hours of wait. So they understand what they're doing here. And then you've got, these are just some of the tricks that they've been using. We have at least six that we're going to go through in detail, how you save
1: your votes. We really need to talk about how the counteract here. Let me tell people you're listening to Flashpoints on Pacifica Radio. We're speaking with Greg Palast. He's a regular contributor to the show on election and election policy and how for many years we've been losing our rights to vote in so many different ways. That's what we're talking about now. His book, one of his wonderful books, bestsellers, was The Best Democracy Money Can Buy. His film about the latest attacks on the right to vote is called Vigilantes, Inc., America's New

0: Defoe's Suppression Hitmen, narrated by Rosario Dawson, produced by Martin Sheen. I hope this is all correct information.
1: Yes, absolutely.
0: What's the fight back look like? How do people restrain the government from stealing the right to vote?
1: Well, what we have to do is start out. So the groups, our organizations, have put together a website. It's not public yet, but I'm going to tell your listeners at Flashpoints, you can just type in saveyourvote.org, saveyourvote.org. You'll get a sense of it. You'll see some of these videos with Ed Ward. And I'm also on one. And of course, you're going to have our people like Rosario Dawson and Robert De Niro and others that I work with, who are also going to bring you the message. But the important thing is the action. In each case, we're trying to tell you exactly what you do. And I know many of you are saying, I have to get a passport to vote. Buddy, you got to get a passport to vote. Or get your original birth certificate. And, you know, again, who knows where your mom put it. And there's other things. Mail-in balloting, you better be prepared to make sure that it's absolutely perfect and try. You're going to have to, like, go in and vote early. We're going to give you different ways to beat these systems, but nothing's easy. Nothing's easy here, Dennis. So go to saveyourvote.org and pass it around. The idea.
0: Okay, let me ask you this question. I have a license and a legitimate birth certificate. Hmm? Am I safe?
1: With the legit. Well, you're a guy, I take it. So you didn't. You kept your married name, I guess, is Bernstein. But if you're a woman, okay. Number one, your license don't mean. Sorry, your license don't mean spam. This is America. That doesn't make you a citizen. It makes you a driver. Like, you know,
0: right?
1: Exactly. I'm engaged to, you know, green card holders. But and if you have a green card, you drive, you better have a license. So the license doesn't make you a citizen. Isn't proof. Military card. We have people in the military who are not yet citizens. They've joined, so they become citizen. But that means that when I said that an Air Force officer was blocked from voting in Kansas, needless to say, it was a female African-American Air Force officer. They know what they're doing. And so you can get – oh, by the way, if you do have naturalization papers, have those with you. If you're a woman who's changed your name – to take on your husband's name or a husband at some point or change your name for whatever reason, you better bring those papers and match it to your birth certificate. I don't know. No, there are no rules yet. See, that's the other thing. We're heading into the election, and they've come up with this cockamamie stuff, and they're saying, well, what if you've changed your name? You know, it's like you're a woman who took on your husband's name. What do you do? They literally don't have a system. And it's very, very dangerous stuff. So the other thing is make sure – also, that you go to saveyourvote.org and find out how you get around this stuff. We're just very concerned, especially in the purge. Now, one of the things we're doing also at saveyourvote.org is there is a lookup. You can see if you have been purged. We're collecting the purge lists from around the country, and then you re-register. SV Rep, which is the Hispanic organization, in 2020, the reason why Biden and Ossoff and Warnock were able to win those elections, not that we're a partisan organization, we just help people vote, is that SV Rep made 150,000 phone calls into Georgia warning people that they had their registrations purged, and they got the messages. They were called in Spanish and English, and we got tens of thousands of people re-registered. Black Voters Matter sent out postcards. Rosario Dawson not only made a film for us, but we had a big Rosario electronic billboard.
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0: 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Woo!
1: Exclusive interview, the prominent British human rights attorney Rajiv Menon speaks out on being charged with contempt of court for what he said during his closing argument in the trial of his client, a Palestine Action protester. Finally, the journalist Gil Duran on his new book, The Nerd Reich, Silicon Valley Fascism and the War on Democracy.
2: The Nerd Reich is a cult of dangerous billionaires who believe it is their destiny to overthrow American democracy in the 21st century using technology, specifically AI, crypto, and the Trump administration.
1: All that and more coming up. Welcome to Democracy Now!, democracynow.org, The War and Peace Report. I'm Amy Goodman. President Trump has reportedly threatened to bomb the S out of Oman if it, quote, gets in the way of the U.S. blockade of Iranian ships in the Strait of Hormuz. It comes as Trump has downplayed concerns about conditions on the USS Abraham Lincoln, an aircraft carrier that's been deployed for more than 260 days, one of the longest deployments in U.S. military history. Two U.S. military newspapers, the Navy Times and Stars and Stripes, have reported multiple attempts by sailors to jump overboard amidst deteriorating conditions on the Lincoln, including food rationing, plumbing backups, and shortages of basic supplies, including toothpaste and soap. This is President Trump talking to reporters Friday, saying the deployment hasn't been long enough.
3: That ship is moving right now, or very shortly, and it's being replaced with another very similar ship.
4: Has the deployment gone on too long? Are you worried about the mental health concerns?
3: Not nearly long enough.
1: Not nearly long enough, the president said. This comes as President Trump says the U.S. will substantially reduce joint military exercises with South Korea, noting Seoul had declined to join the U.S. war on Iran. He said his decision is based on his, quote, very good relationship with North Korea's leader Kim Jong-un, adding the country has been, quote, unthreatening and respectful as long as he's been president. Meanwhile, in Qatar, officials are denying Iranian accusations that Doha is secretly holding three Iranian airmen as prisoners of war. The dispute dates to the third day of the war, when Qatar said it shot down two Iranian warplanes and claimed were threatening its airspace. On Sunday, Iran's military announced a $30,000 bounty for killing or capturing U.S. soldiers, which would be doubled if it's carried out by a woman.
5: Whoever, any dear combatant, kills an American or captures one and hands them over to any of the units of the Islamic Republic of Iran Army, supported by those dear individuals who wish to participate in financial jihad, but under the guarantee of the army alongside the great rewards of jihad, we will provide a proper gift. This gift is equivalent to $30,000, approximately 5 billion tomans.
1: In Lebanon, Israeli airstrikes killed at least 11 people, including children, on Saturday, one of the deadliest Israeli attacks in Lebanon since the so-called ceasefire with Hezbollah took effect in June. Israel's been striking Lebanon since early March after Hezbollah fired into Israel in retaliation for the U.S.-Israeli war on Iran. Israeli strikes have killed more than 4,300 people in Lebanon this year. According to the U.N., more than a million people have been forced to flee their homes. President Trump's son-in-law and envoy Jared Kushner has met with Israeli Prime Minister Benjamin Netanyahu after Israel rejected a 15-point plan for Gaza promoted by President Trump's so-called Board of Peace. The proposal would see Hamas gradually disarm and turn over governance of the Gaza Strip to an international force in exchange for Israel's withdrawal. Over the weekend, Kushner met in Cairo with Hamas's political chief, Khalil al-Hayya. Also joining the talks was Egyptian President Abdel Fattah al-Sisi, former British Prime Minister Tony Blair, and Qatari, Turkish, and Egyptian mediators. In the occupied West Bank, Israel's military has announced plans to hand over responsibility for policing Israeli settlers to a civilian Israeli police force. Palestinian officials condemned the plan as a flagrant violation of international law, calling it another step towards Israeli annexation of the West Bank. This comes as a siege by Israeli settlers on the village of Qusra has entered its second week, with 15 Palestinians, including two children, cut off from food, water and electricity by armed Israeli settlers backed by soldiers. Human rights groups say it's part of a concerted effort by Israelis to seize even more Palestinian land. This is a video filmed by Aisha Hassan, whose family's been confined to their home for over a week while Israeli soldiers occupy a neighboring building.
6: We are in our besieged house and have been under siege for the last 7 days. The soldiers are stationed on the nearby house of my brother Youssef. They keep screaming and singing all day.
1: In Russia, officials say at least 10 people were killed over the weekend when Ukraine launched one of its largest drone attacks since the start of the war. Moscow's defense ministry claims it shot down nearly 1,500 Ukrainian drones over 24 hours. A massive fire tore through a distribution warehouse operated by the Russian online retailer Wildberries just outside central Moscow. Ukrainian officials say Russia struck 13 locations across Ukraine over the same period, killing 7 people. In Afghanistan, the Taliban have marked 5 years in power since U.S. forces withdrew from the country. Since retaking control in 2021, the Taliban have stripped away the rights of women and girls, with UNESCO reporting some 2.4 million girls are now barred from secondary and higher education. The United Nations warns more than half of women's groups still working in Afghanistan could cease operations within the next year due to funding problems. This is the permanent representative of Denmark to the United Nations.
7: The Taliban's systematic repression of women and girls has become a defining feature of the current system. Afghanistan remains the only country in the world where girls are banned from secondary and higher education. The grave abuse of the right to education is also having far-reaching consequences for Afghanistan's economic development and provision of essential public services.
1: Hundreds of migrants in Spain's North African enclave of Ceuta gathered for a protest Sunday demanding they be granted asylum. They're among the thousands who remain there after more than 70,000 people crossed into the enclave in recent weeks seeking protections. Dozens died, mostly from drowning in their attempt to reach the Spanish territory amidst an intensifying crackdown along the border with Morocco. Many of those who stayed in Ceuta are now forced to sleep on the beach or in the city's outskirts. This is a migrant from Morocco who swam there.
8: We have problems and bad situations in our country. There are so many talents in our country that have been lost. We are truly suffering. We are sleeping next to the sea, with cold, with bad smell. We are suffering a lot. The police doesn't let us go downtown. They always kick us out, telling us to get the hell out of there.
1: In Indonesia, a 7.7 magnitude earthquake that struck the country Saturday was followed by nearly 1,000 aftershocks, killing more than 50 people. The largest earthquake hit just north of Flores Island, followed by a second 6.4 magnitude quake in Indonesia's western Sumatra Island. An estimated 5,000 people have been evacuated. Search and rescue teams race to find survivors. Many evacuees have been forced to sleep in the streets, afraid of more aftershocks. Meanwhile, tents have been set up amidst the rubble of collapsed hospitals to serve as makeshift emergency rooms to treat injured patients. Landslides have also blocked roads in parts of Flores Island, raising concerns of dwindling aid and resources as people go hungry.
6: My husband in the morning took Rohini's baby and went to the store, and he got us 3 loaves of bread to share. One loaf of bread, I felt so sorry for my nieces and nephews, had to be divided, little by little. She's pregnant. I feel so sorry for her. So I only ate a small amount. Even a single banana would be divided among three people. We were desperately hungry.
1: This is Indonesia's deadliest quake since 2022, when an earthquake in West Java killed hundreds. In the United States, in northern Michigan, a gunman killed five people Friday, prompting a manhunt that ended when the shooter was found dead alongside one of his victims. Separately, police in Petersburg, Virginia, arrested a 19-year-old suspect on Saturday following an overnight shooting at Virginia State University that left five people injured, one of them critically, just hours after officials welcomed freshmen to campus. According to the Gun Violence Archive, the U.S. has seen at least 305 mass shootings since the start of the year. President Trump's former personal attorney, now Attorney General Todd Blanche, has declined to pledge that the Justice Department will operate independently of the White House. Blanche was asked about the topic by NBC's Meet the Press host Kristen Welker.
9: You, of course, used to be President Trump's former personal defense attorney. Can you pledge that the Justice Department will always act independently of the White House?
10: Well, there's a big difference between saying we will always do our job and investigate any case and act independently of the White House. No, I'm not going to pledge that.
1: A federal judge has ruled the state of Idaho must allow abortions when the pregnant person's health and life are at risk. U.S. District Judge B. Lynn Windmill ruled Idaho state officials cannot prosecute physicians who perform abortions under these circumstances, saying Idaho's near-total abortion ban violates the Due Process and Equal Protection Clauses of the 14th Amendment. Physicians faced up to 5 years in prison if found in violation of the ban. In his ruling, Judge Windmill wrote, quote, "It's about self-preservation and the limit of the state's power to make a woman suffer for the sake of an unborn child. A pregnant woman's health is not a state resource to be allocated at the legislature's whim," he said. And the Democratic National Committee has approved sweeping changes to the 2028 presidential primary calendar. Under the new schedule, South Carolina voters would cast the first ballots January 22nd, followed by Nevada on February 1st. Iowa and New Hampshire would no longer be the first states to hold nominating contests. The move could expand the influence of Black and Latino voters on narrowing the field of presidential contenders. And those are some of the headlines. This is Democracy Now!, democracynow.org, the War and Peace Report. I'm Amy Goodman.
11: And I'm Anjali Kamath. And welcome to all of our viewers and listeners around the country and across the world. Operation Puppet Master. That's the name of an expansive surveillance program launched by the federal government against activists, left-leaning political organizations, labor unions, and other groups in Minnesota last winter, as hundreds of thousands of residents joined protests demanding an end to the violent mass deportation campaign in the state by ICE and other federal agencies known as Operation Metro Surge. The spying program was launched by HSI. Homeland Security Investigations, 4 days after federal agents shot and killed Alex Preddy, a nurse and protester, and just weeks after agents shot another protester, Renee Good. The spying program came to light in court documents filed in federal district court in Minnesota and first reported on by the New York Times. The documents were filed by defense attorney Kevin Rich in the federal case against 15 purported Antifa members. Minnesotans accused of conspiracy to, quote, impede or injure federal officers and to, quote, violently oppose immigration law enforcement. Rich represents one of the accused, Isaac Sant.
1: In Kevin Rich's motion, he reveals that undercover agents posing as protesters spied on community members at meetings in churches, parks, libraries, schools, and union halls, and that HSI secretly obtained the financial records of national labor unions, including the SEIU and the Communication Workers of America, CWA, as well as national nonprofits like the Sunrise Movement. The financial records go back 3 years. Democracy Now! Spoke to Kieran Knutson, president of the CWA Local 7250, on Sunday to get his response.
12: We were outraged but not surprised to learn this news. You know, the federal government was conducting an illegal and murderous campaign of terror against immigrant working class people in the Twin Cities. So it's not a surprise to us that they were using these methods to try and infiltrate and map the folks who were organizing opposition to their campaign And, you know, it's our understanding that they've surveilled our members, that they have infiltrated meetings that we co-sponsored, and possibly even entered our office once as undercover cops for the federal government as part of this operation. So, yeah, it just shows what kind of government we're up against.
11: In the motion filed with the court attorney, Attorney Kevin Rich writes, quote, "With no evidence, the government alleged to the grand jury that the conspiracy in this case extends far beyond the defendants to include the AFL-CIO, the Minneapolis Federation of Educators, the Minnesota Association of Professional Employees, Monarca, Veterans for Peace, and the Grease Pit Bicycle Repair Shop, among others. So far, none of the groups targeted by the HSI inquiry have faced charges." The executive director of the Sunrise Movement, Aru Shiny Ajay, said, quote, "While federal agents repeatedly broke the law, ordinary people exercised their First Amendment rights to protect their neighbors. The surveillance operation arose from a White House directive known as National Security Presidential Memo 7, NSPM 7, which identifies a potential domestic terrorist as someone expressing, quote, anti-Christian, anti-capitalist, or anti-American views."
13: For more, we're joined by two guests. Isaac Sant is a healthcare worker in St. Paul, Minnesota, one of the 15 protesters charged by the federal government in June. It was his attorney, Kevin Rich, who filed this motion and released these documents on Thursday. And Emilio Gonzalez-Avalos is executive director of Unidos Minnesota, a grassroots group and immigrant advocacy organization that was also spied on by the federal government. We welcome you both to Democracy Now! I wanted to turn first to Isaac Sant in St. Paul. It's your attorney that who released these documents. It has been explosive around the country to see the federal government, after the killing of Alex Preti and Renee Good, investigating who? The activists who are protesting these killings and the deadly immigrant crackdown. Now, your attorney advised you not to speak today, but you've chosen to. Why? Talk about what's happened in the Twin Cities.
14: Hi, Amy. Thanks for having me. I believe this case is a blatant act of political repression against anybody who was brave enough to protest against ICE's terroristic rampage through our streets in December and January. And I think the calculus here is a little different than in a normal criminal trial. I think these are politically motivated charges intended to quell dissent, and that my little organization is not really the target of these. I'm under indictment, and it's obviously very stressful, but the whole community is really the target here. This is intended to have a chilling effect on protest and to intimidate people out of the street.
11: Isaac, were you one of the groups that was under surveillance, and did you suspect anything during the time?
14: I did suspect that we might have been under surveillance. I mean, I was at a mass meeting immediately after the brutal murder of Renee Good, and I thought there might be undercovers in the room. Sure, but
13: what were you indicted for, Isaac?
14: I was indicted for conspiracy to impede or injure a federal officer, and also for interstate stalking.
11: I want to bring in Emilia Gonzalez-Avalos into the conversation, executive director of Unidos, Minnesota. Emilia, can you talk about your organization? I'm looking at this chart of that Homeland Security Investigations put out called The Conspiracy, and there's a group called Monarca right at the top. And this is a project of Unidos, your group. Can you talk about your experience with federal surveillance?
15: Of course. Well, Monarca is, as you said, our constitutional observing program. It is an on-ramp for community organizing where we developed these massive forums for people to learn about how to legally and constitutionally observe what was happening in our streets with the deadly force being used upon our immigrant families. And that's all we did. We were teaching people how to use their First Amendment. What does a warrant, an administrative warrant, looks like differently from a judicial warrant? What were the rights and opportunities that we have to protect the rights of immigrants in detention or while they are being detained? How do you locate a person that has just been detained? We also talked about Fourth Amendment rights. And this program grew to almost 30,000 people before MetroSearch and reached to 50,000 people after MetroSearch, and it continues to grow. And so we were shocked, we were sick to hear that we were also in this list of people that were organizing using their First Amendment rights and the right to petition to their government, but also not surprised. We have learned through history that this is one of the tactics they have used across the world to repress and scare and disrupt movements that are organizing with other people against racism, that are organizing for justice, and that are organizing for a multiracial, high-functioning democracy.
13: I want to go to what the U.S. attorney for Minnesota said in a news conference. He refused to answer repeated questions about whether any federal agents or officers were injured by the defendants.
16: Whether or not they actually, at the end of the day, caused bodily harm is not the measure of whether or not they committed a serious federal crime. And I would dare say, you know, we just cannot have in this country people getting together, engaging in all of these violent acts, and then simply saying, well, you know, nobody got hurt. So how bad could it have been?
13: That was the U.S. attorney for Minnesota, Daniel Rosen, who also suggested there could be more charges related to ongoing investigations into anti-ICE activism during so-called Operation Mestre Surge.
16: If you are actively conspiring to impede law enforcement, actively conspiring to commit the acts that today's indictment alleges, you ought to go on the assumption that we're watching you and that we'll get you.
13: I mean, this is quite something. When there are accusations of violence, the U.S. attorney cannot name one example of violence that the defendants were involved with. Can you respond to this, Isaac Sent?
14: On the advice of my attorney, I'm not going to talk about the details of any overt acts I'm alleged to have committed in the indictment. But what I can tell you is that our activism, me and all of my co-defendants, was nonviolent throughout Metro Surge. And that, as I said, this is a naked act of political repression. This is not about what we did. This is about who we are and what we believe. This is about the suppression of our politics and more broadly of any opposition to ICE's campaign of terror across the country. I didn't hurt anyone. I'm not alleged to have hurt anyone. And there's nothing in the indictment that I'm accused of that tens of thousands of people also didn't participate in as acts of protest when ICE was rampaging through our streets.
17: I want to bring Amelia back into this conversation. This indictment against the 15 defendants, you know, accused them of everything from throwing ICE chunks to setting up blockades. But the surveillance documents released last week now show the government was monitoring peaceful library meetings about de-escalation tactics. What are your thoughts on the kind of evidence being gathered by the Trump administration and the financial records that have been collected of the SEIU, Sunrise Movement, 3 years of financial records?
15: Well, I am not an attorney, and I also have never experienced or witnessed a network of surveillance that tries to fish and hunt for the behaviors that they want to polarize and then act using that, acting with the strength of the Department of Justice. It is also said that in this administration, a ham sandwich can get an indictment. And so it is very dangerous, the times that we're living, the discretion in which the rule of law is being used. And I hold two things at the same time. Courts decide on individual conduct, and everybody has the right to due process. Everybody gets a defense. And a government that puts a bicycle collective and a teachers union and a network of regular people like Unidos on a conspiracy chart, in my opinion, loses the right to be believed about who the dangerous people are.
1: Emilio Gonzalez-Avalos, thank you so much for being with us, Executive Director of Unidos Minnesota, and Isaac Sant, healthcare worker and activist in St. Paul, one of the 15 Minnesotans charged with conspiracy to impede federal officers during their immigration crackdown last winter. It was his attorney who released the documents. Coming up in an exclusive interview, the prominent British human rights attorney Rajiv Menon speaking out on being charged with contempt of court for what he said during his closing argument in defense of his client, a protester with Palestine Action. We'll go to London. Stay with us.

0: keep faith.
1: I Keep Faith by the British musician Billy Bragg, performing in our Democracy Now! Studio. This is Democracy Now!, democracynow.org. I'm Amy Goodman with Anjali Kamat.
2: We turn now to the case of a leading human rights attorney in Britain who is facing criminal charges himself over his representation of a client in court. Rajiv Menon KC, King's Counsel, is accused of criminal contempt over his closing speech at the trial of six Palestine Action activists for their direct action protest at a weapons factory owned by Elbit Systems, a supplier of arms to Israel, in Filton in August of 2024. Menon is being accused of misleading the jury and ignoring the judge's directions in his remarks. He's believed to be the first defense attorney in Britain to be prosecuted over statements in a closing speech. Mr. Justice's court order read in part, quote, "The respondent made statements which were capable of suggesting to the jury that the court was not impartial, in that he referred to the defendants being prevented from giving evidence about Elbit Systems and later referred to Elbit Systems being protected and wined and dined in the corridors of power."
1: Garden Court Chambers, where Menon has worked as a barrister for 30 years, said the charges brought against him were unprecedented and have, quote, "sent shockwaves through the legal profession," unquote. The chair of the Criminal Bar Association has said the charges have left attorneys afraid of doing their jobs. Amnesty International said, quote, "The prosecution of Palestine Action lawyer Rajiv Menon, KC, is a serious threat to fair trial rights and the right to protest," unquote. For more, we're joined by Rajiv Menon, KC, himself, in his first television broadcast interview since the charges were brought. He's joining us from London, where Democracy Now! Just was. Thanks so much for being with us. Why have you decided to speak out? In fact, you encourage your clients, Palestine Action protesters, not to speak directly to the press. Is that right? And yet now you're the focus of the court.
3: Firstly, thank you for inviting me. I've decided to speak out because for the last few months, a number of senior judges in this country have decided to make the most serious allegations against me in public, publishing those allegations on the Judicial Office website. And, of course, you've already highlighted the fact that I'm the first lawyer, as far as I'm aware, as far as my lawyers are aware, ever to be prosecuted for contempt of court in British legal history. And I just feel that it's important that I have a voice in this and that I at least address some of the matters in general terms that I'm accused of, as opposed to simply waiting for my opportunity in court months from now to say what I need to say.
2: And Rajiv, can you explain why these contempt charges are being brought against you? What exactly did you say that was considered contempt of court?
3: So I made a closing speech in a Palestine Action protest case, as you said, on the 8th of January this year, on behalf of my client Charlotte Head, who was one of those engaged in direct action against the Elbit Systems factory. And the judge subsequently made seven specific allegations of contempt against me. I'm probably not wise for me to go into the full detail of that, but suffice to say, perhaps, that I categorically deny deliberately breaching any judicial order. As far as I'm aware, as far as I believe, didn't inadvertently breach any order either. I mean, contempt of court is a complicated jurisdiction, but in essence, it involves a serious interference with the administration of justice. And I categorically deny that anything that I said in that closing speech amounted to a serious interference with the administration of justice. But that's the allegation in a nutshell.
1: Rajiv Menon, since our systems are a little different, the legal systems, not only in the United States and Britain, but around the world, if you can say in lay terms, in your closing argument, What is the argument you were making? I mean, we have a defense in the United States, or we have a description, for example, called jury nullification. They can say someone did something, but they don't feel they should be found guilty. Talk about what the Palestine Action defendants were accused of, who you represented, and what your argument was.
3: Yes. So my client, Charlotte Head, was charged with aggravated burglary, violent disorder and criminal damage. And she had statutory defenses to aggravated burglary and violent disorder. The problem was, in relation to criminal damage, there was no dispute that she had participated with others in damaging property belonging to the Israeli arms manufacturer Elbit Systems. And the trial judge had withdrawn her only available defense of lawful excuse to that charge. And so on the face of it, she had no defense to the charge. But of course, she's innocent until proven guilty. And ultimately, the facts are for the jury, not for the judge. The jury are the sole judges of the facts. And so in my speech, I told the jury about a very famous case from 1670, of William Penn and William Mead, who had been charged with unlawful preaching on the streets of London. And in that case, the trial judge had directed the jury to convict, and the jury had refused to convict. And the jury was subsequently imprisoned, and when they continued to refuse to convict, were fined. And some of those jurors refused to pay the fine. They were locked up. And that case that came to be known as Bushell's case is one of the most famous cases in British legal history. And I told the jury about that case, as hundreds, if not thousands of other lawyers have done before me. And I told the jury about a plaque at the Old Bailey, probably the most famous courtroom in the world, where that case is celebrated. Again, something that's been done by countless lawyers before me. And what I've been accused of is that by doing that, I was informing the jury about their right to acquit a defendant according to their conscience and was inviting them to do so. And that is an allegation I categorically deny. What you call jury nullification in the United States is called jury equity here. But I categorically deny, I need to make this absolutely clear, that I either informed the jury of the existence of that principle, that fundamental principle, or invited them to invoke it. What I did do was tell them about that famous case and about the plaque that celebrates the case. And that's at the very heart of the allegation that I face.
2: Rajiv, I want to turn to a clip of your client, Charlotte Head, speaking to AJ Plus earlier this year.
0: Palestine will never be forgotten. And for me, it's something that I will never stop supporting and fighting for and wanting to scream from the rooftops. We wanted to stop the manufacturing of weapons on British soil that were being used by Israel in the genocide in Gaza. I think we'd asked nicely. We'd asked so many times in every different way, and the government wasn't listening. Having been in prison, which is obviously, you know, not even comparable to what people are going through in Gaza, but experiencing a smidge of that isolation, having people tell you that you're not alone and that people are there and that you're never going to be forgotten, I think that's probably the most poignant thing I could say.
2: Rajiv Menon, tell us about your client, Charlotte Head, and what exactly she was charged with, and she's back in prison now?
3: She is. She's an extraordinary woman, I should say that from the outset, who has dedicated most of her adult life to helping those less fortunate than her. She spent 3 years working in the refugee camps in Calais, doing a number of different jobs at the time to assist refugees and asylum seekers. At the time of her involvement in the action against the factory in Filton, she was working with women suffering domestic and children suffering domestic violence and abuse in London. So she's someone who's dedicated, as I said, most of her adult life to helping others and was driven to participate in this action by the genocide that was being live streamed onto our televisions and our mobile phones in this country. As I said, she was charged with aggravated burglary, violent disorder, and criminal damage. She was acquitted by the jury at the first trial of aggravated burglary, which was the most serious charge that she faced, a charge that can technically attract a sentence of life imprisonment. The prosecution subsequently dropped the charge of violent disorder against her. The jury at the first trial were hung on that charge. As far as criminal damage is concerned, the jury couldn't decide at the first trial. But she had a retrial later in April and May. And at that retrial, she was convicted of criminal damage and was given a custodial sentence of 5 years imprisonment. She's currently serving that sentence. And in addition to that, the trial judge found that her offending, quite extraordinarily, the first time this has ever happened in a protest case in this country, that her offending had a terrorist connection. And as a result, she's subject now to a draconian regime within the prison system, which has, in real terms, lengthened the time that she will have to spend in custody. And that is a matter that's currently subject to appeal.
2: And the judge in this case, in the first trial and the second trial, put several restrictions on what was allowed as a defense. Is that right? Can you explain that?
3: Yes. So because the trial judge had withdrawn their justifications from them, as I mentioned earlier, Charlotte's defense of lawful excuse was withdrawn from the jury. Other justification defenses were withdrawn. The judge restricted what the defendants could say about their underlying motivations, and specifically about what they could say about Elbit Systems. And so on a number of occasions during the first trial, the defendants were stopped from telling the jury what they had learned about Elbit Systems prior to their involvement in the action. But they still managed to say a great deal. And to be fair, the judge never directed the jury at the first trial that the jury should disregard what they said. At the retrial, when they were solely facing the charge of criminal damage, further restrictions were placed on them. And they were not allowed to say anything to the jury at the retrial about the reasons or underlying motivations that they had for either joining Palestine Action or participating in the action against the Filton factory, or their specific views about Elbit Systems. So that further restriction was placed on them at the retrial that was not there at the first trial, where they were facing other charges as well. I mean, it's quite complicated, this, but I hope that explains it in a nutshell.
1: Before we end, we want to talk about that larger issue of Palestine Action being considered a terrorist organization in London. I was there last week, and I asked the British MP, Jeremy Corbyn, about Prime Minister Andy Burnham's apology for the Labour Party's initial stance on Gaza. And part of his response was about that crackdown on Palestine Action. This is what MP Corbyn said.
4: If he is serious about a complete change of policy, if he's serious, it's a big if, then why are we criminalizing people who take part in protest in Britain? A number have already been convicted and face long stretches in prison. These are non-violent direct action protests. And there are also probably 2,500 to 3,000 people who've been arrested for holding a placard in contravention of the Terrorism Act 2000, which is basically labelling anyone that holds a placard up saying, "I support Palestine Action," calling them a terrorist. These include people in their 80s and even 90s, retired Anglican clergy people, and many others. It's an absurd situation.
1: So that's British MP Jeremy Corbyn when we were in London last week. As we wrap up, Rajiv Menon, if you can talk about how you're fighting the charges against you, the contempt of court charges, and also the chilling effect this has on how far lawyers will go to represent cases like these.
3: Absolutely. Well, let me deal with the latter first. I mean, there is no question, as the chair of the Criminal Bar Association and the chair of the Bar Council in this country have both publicly said, that the prosecution being brought against me for contempt of court is having a chilling effect on criminal defense lawyers and the worries that they undoubtedly have these days, particularly in protest cases, about what they can and cannot say. And that's obviously because of the unique, extraordinary and unprecedented action being taken against me. I mean, I think that's irrefutable. I mean, there's so much evidence about it. And literally hundreds of people have contacted me, lawyers and others, to talk about that chilling effect. And I mean, that clearly is something that is is extremely worrying. It's been described by some as a descent into authoritarianism. As far as the case against me is concerned, already the Court of Appeal in this country, in a judgment in May, has held that the trial judge in the Filton case and another senior member of the British judiciary, a Lord Justice of Appeal, a member of the Court of Appeal, acted unlawfully against me in an excessive jurisdiction by allowing a direct referral to the High Court being made against me for contempt of court. So we have already had that victory. The case then went back to the trial judge, who has now instituted contempt of court proceedings against me under a different procedure. We are now appealing against that as well, on the basis that that also was unlawful. We're awaiting a date for that appeal. We think it'll probably be in October or November. Depending on the outcome of that appeal, of course, there are different possibilities. If I win that appeal, then this may go away. Alternatively, it may be referred to the Attorney General to make a decision as to whether or not I should be prosecuted. If I lose my appeal, then I will stand trial for contempt of court at some stage, either later this year or early next year, with the risk of a potential two-year prison sentence hanging over my head. So this is a serious matter with serious constitutional implications, which is of tremendous worry and concern to members of the criminal bar and other members of the legal profession in this country.
1: Rajiv Menon, I want to thank you for being with us and agreeing to do this interview against your own lawyer's wishes, a leading British human rights and criminal defense lawyer facing an unprecedented contempt of court charges and could be sentenced up to 2 years in prison for his closing speech for a Palestine Action defendant, speaking to us from London. Coming up, the Nerd Reich, Silicon Valley fascism, and the war on democracy. Stay with us.

0: We are here by Scott Donaldson and Richard Samuel Nolan. This is Democracy Now!, democracynow.org, The War and Peace Report. I'm Amy Goodman with Anjali Kamat.
1: The Nerd Reich, Silicon Valley Fascism and the War on Democracy. That's the name of a new book by our next guest, the journalist Gil Duran. The book looks at how tech billionaires, including Peter Thiel and Elon Musk, are pushing what Duran calls tech fascism. Gil Duran also documents how Thiel had played a pivotal role in J.D. Vance's rise to power. Duran writes, quote, "Vance is almost entirely a creation of Thiel, who bankrolled his brief stint as a Silicon Valley venture capitalist and United States senator. With Vance at Trump's side, Silicon Valley had one of their own in the White House, a tech venture capitalist one heartbeat away from the presidency."
0: Gil Duran joins us here in New York. He's the former opinion editor of the Sacramento Bee and editorial page editor at the San Francisco Examiner. He now publishes two newsletters, the Nerd Reich and Frame Lab. Welcome to Democracy Now! So let's start with the title, The Nerd Reich, Silicon Valley Fascism and the War on Democracy. Why'd you choose it?
2: Well, in 2024, I wrote a series for The New Republic about the extremist ideological beliefs coming out of Silicon Valley. And after I'd written a story that went really viral and got me under attack by one of these guys, someone reached out to me from the crypto world and said, you know, we've been calling these guys the Nerd Reich for years. And that blew my mind, and I saw that no one was really using that title. And so I rebranded my newsletter, which had some boring other name, as the Nerd Reich. And that became the main message of it. But I thought it was amazing that from within their own community, this was a label that was applied to them. People understood it was fascist and was echoing Nazism in nature.
0: But I want to just say, the billionaire tech bros, as they are known, another name for them, haven't always been the way they are now. In fact, when Trump was first coming into office, talk about how they have changed.
2: During the first Trump administration, we saw something called Tech Against Trump, where there were all these tech companies standing up to Trump, filing lawsuits, opposing his crackdowns in immigration. This time around, it's completely different.
0: He was removed from X.
2: Yeah, removed from X. Facebook banned him. Now we see the opposite happening. I think what happened is that Trump was able to tap into some undercurrents in Silicon Valley with his return to power. Billionaires had become radicalized by things like the Me Too movement, by Occupy, by the Black Lives Matter movement, and then by the pandemic. And so when Trump is able to return to power, they are now in a very different mentality. They've made billions and billions of more dollars. They're even more against taxes and government, even though government is generally the basis for many of their fortunes. And so now we see a complete alignment behind Trump. In fact, Trump is being funded and supported by Silicon Valley. He wouldn't be able to do the things he's doing without the billions of dollars he's raking in open crypto corruption.
1: You know, in the epigraph to your book, you quote Peter Thiel from 2010. So in a way, they've changed, but this also goes back and has a longer history. And the end of that quote is, technology is this incredible alternative to politics. Can you talk about what he meant by that and what that means in terms of the kind of influence Peter Thiel has?
0: And who he is. Yeah.
2: Some billionaires appear to have changed, but Peter Thiel hasn't really changed. He's been right-wing for a very long time. Peter Thiel was born in Germany, came to the United States as a child, went to Stanford, became a lawyer, studied philosophy, and then got very lucky to be in Silicon Valley in the late 1990s as things were about to take off. In 1997, he read a book called The Sovereign Individual, which predicted that in the 21st century, technology would overthrow democracy, specifically something called cybercurrency, or what we would today call crypto, which would undermine government authority, and advanced automation, which we would call AI, which would collapse the economy by destroying most jobs and concentrating wealth in the hands of a savvy few that were called the sovereign individual. And Peter Thiel has credited this crazy book with being the inspiration for PayPal, which he says was an effort to get ahead of this digital currency. It didn't quite work out that way, but it made him a billionaire eventually, because it provided the basis for his fortune. And he's been able to use his money to grow this influential cult of right-wing ideas in Silicon Valley, which, by the way, they were always there. This libertarian, it was called, vibe coming out of Silicon Valley in the 80s and the 90s. There were a handful of writers who wrote about it then. But what we've learned is these guys were never libertarians. They just wanted to be in charge of the government. They weren't against the government. unless they don't get to be the government. So now that they are the government, we see with their true face, they're fascists and they're authoritarians.
1: You know, you tell this story in the book, a remarkable story of a group of these billionaire tech bros. It's not just Peter Thiel. It's several other men. Can you talk about some of these other characters that you talk about? And what is their crusade against democracy?
2: They have this idea, largely stemming from this Sovereign Individual book, that technology means democracy is an obsolete software system, that the United States is an obsolete country, that it won't survive the 21st century. And I want to say, I know this sounds crazy to people, but much of my book is told in the words of these men, from in podcasts and interviews and long essays they write about it. And their problem with democracy is that they don't get to have all the power.
1: So you didn't have to get secret documents. I mean, you have some remarkable statements in this book. You have Balaji Srinivasan and also Curtis Yarvin. And Curtis Yarvin, I believe, talking about, in an early blog post perhaps, talking about San Francisco and what to do with the poor.
2: Yeah, so this idea is that they've got, some call it the network state. Curtis Yarvin called it patchworks. Part of their apocalyptic vision for the future is that the country will be broken up. It will no longer be one country. It'll be broken up into these sort of corporate zones or fiefdoms called patchworks or network states. And the new governing structure will be these autocratic, dictator-like corporations that will have total power over their citizens. Yarvin wrote that they could even turn unproductive people into biodiesel to fuel city buses. But he said he was just kidding about that, but that what we really need for the poor is an alternate, a humane alternative.

0: place name and it's a monarchy. Anything that works is a monarchy. So, for example, if you take your iPhone and you look at the box that your iPhone comes in, it says designed by Apple in California, manufactured in China. So that is two monarchies. Apple has a CEO and China has a dictator, and one oligarchy, which is the government of California, which is, by the way, basically a single party state. There are no longer competitive elections in California. So when you try to imagine the state of California in which I live trying to build an iPhone or design an iPhone, the concept is ridiculous.
1: Let's go back to 2021 when J.D. Vance, then a candidate in Ohio for U.S. Senate, appeared on the conservative Jack Murphy Live podcast. Murphy asked Vance how to root out so-called wokeism from American institutions.
2: There's this guy, Curtis Yarvin, who's written about some of these things. And so one is to basically accept that this entire thing is going to fall in on itself, right? I tend to think that we should seize the institutions of the left and turn them against the left, right? We need like a de-bathification program, but like a de-wokeification program in the United States, right?
1: So that was J.D. Vance back in 2021. The latest news is out of the Washington Post that President Donald Trump recently told donors in private that he wants to see his vice president, J.D. Vance, win the 2028 presidential election, a sign that he's open to publicly backing J.D. Vance. There's been this kind of war between J.D. Vance and Marco Rubio, the Secretary of State. But talk about the significance of this. And as you said, J.D. Vance being a creation of Peter Thiel.
3: J.D. Vance is a dangerous extremist who embraces a set of ideas that should put a chill down the spine of every American. He went on in that interview to say that Donald Trump would likely win the 2024 election, and that when he did, he should purge the federal government, just like Yarvin had recommended. And in fact, he should defy the courts and the law and challenge the Supreme Court justices to force him to follow their dictates. It's pretty amazing that you have a man on the political stage in the White House, a heartbeat away from the presidency, who has espoused such radical anti-American ideas. And I think people need to understand the degree to which he is so closely related to Peter Thiel. We wouldn't have a J.D. Vance without a Peter Thiel. Peter Thiel is even the reason that J.D. Vance converted to Catholicism. He's the reason J.D. Vance became a venture capitalist and a millionaire.
1: How did they hook up?
3: Peter Thiel likes to go around speaking to schools and graduate schools. And in 2011, he went to Yale Law School and gave a speech. And J.D. Vance said it was one of the most significant moments of his life, and that Peter Thiel was one of the most intelligent people he'd ever heard. And basically, that speech convinced him to not be a lawyer and instead to become a venture capitalist. And at every step of J.D. Vance's life since then, it has been Peter Thiel who has made him who he is, who has essentially created him whole cloth.
4: And it's not just J.D. Vance, right? I mean, it's Bloomberg, I think, reported that 16 people connected to Thiel are in the Trump administration. Can you talk about, you know, what kind of effect this has had in terms of policies? Like, you know, when we hear these ideas, they sound a little outlandish, to say the least. It's hard to see them being translated into policy. But then what we've been living over the past 2 years, you're seeing a lot of this coming to fruition. So can you talk about, you know, DOGE, for example, or the, you know, mass layoffs at federal jobs, what happened to USAID, and where those ideas came from?
3: The main argument of Curtis Yarvin for a long time has been that a president should act as a dictator. And one of the ways to cement this dictator's power is to purge the federal government of anyone who is unwilling to follow the orders of the dictator, basically to destroy the civil service. In addition, this is 15, almost 20 years ago, he recommended that the United States pretty much destroy its diplomatic standing in the world and eliminate international aid programs. We saw all of that happen during DOGE. In fact, Yarvin had updated his idea to say that it should be a CEO who the president should install as a dictator to run rampant over the federal government. And DOGE was an almost perfect expression of that. So these ideas that
4: and
3: used to be—
4: what did Curtis call it? Rage?
3: He called it RAGE, Retire All Government Employees. So even the four-letter all-caps acronym is an echo of Yarvin. And these are ideas that were on an anonymous, weird blog, marginal in Silicon Valley 15 years ago, and have now become policy under the Trump administration. Because when you're a billionaire, you have the power to impose these crazy ideas on everyone else. And that's what's happening. Peter Thiel's entire inner circle has infiltrated government at the same time that the Trump family is now becoming tech venture capitalists and crypto.

0: cartel moguls. There's this joining of forces. The corporate is becoming the state, and both of it's combined with apocalyptic religious movements. And that is the heart of fascism.
1: Where does Elon Musk fit into this picture?
0: Elon Musk and Peter Thiel go way back to PayPal. They started it together. They've had some tensions. The so-called PayPal mafia. But you'll note that Peter Thiel's considered the godfather of the PayPal mafia, even though Elon Musk is the wealthiest man in the world. Musk is certainly aware of these ideas. And when he was thinking of starting his own political party after he left Doge, he consulted with Curtis Yarvin about how to do that and what the party should say. So here's Yarvin, who knows nothing about anything, but he's considered a genius by these billionaires, largely because he tells them what they want to hear. So Elon Musk is clearly radicalized, is clearly open to these ideas. I'm not sure that he reads a lot about these things as much as he just believes the basic idea behind this, which is that wealthy white technologists should be the ruler of the world and then the galaxy and the universe. This is the cosmology coming out of Silicon Valley these days.
1: Where do women and people of color fit into this picture?
0: At the bottom of the hierarchy, if they exist at all. Look at what's happening with the USAID cuts. A targeted hit delivered against the poorest people in the world by the richest man in the world, with millions of people projected to die. These billionaires who promise abundance because of AI, well, we already have abundance, and we're not sharing it. Look at what they're doing to the poorest people today. And if you listen to the apocalyptic visions that AI will kill all jobs and transform everything, they say that, well, don't worry, everyone will get a share of the extreme universal wealth that's created. But that's not what we're seeing today, and we can't really believe that when they say that. Fascism is about imposing a hierarchy, a moral order, and white, wealthy Western men are at the top of that moral order in fascism.
1: Gil Duran is author of The Nerd Reich, Silicon Valley Fascism and the War on Democracy. If you have time, we're going to do part two of this discussion, and then we're going to post it online at democracynow.org. Again, the book, The Nerd Reich. I'll be speaking after the screening of Steal the Story, Please, in Middlebury, Vermont.

0: What's going on? What's going on? Don't you...
1: All right. Just one more...
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6: Hello and welcome to the better weather for Monday, August 17th. We are 62% of the way through the year. There are 37 days left until the official beginning of fall. Local early morning temperatures range from 61 degrees in Tannersville to 66 in Red Hook. Regional average soil temperature is 70 degrees. Pollen levels today will be low. Air quality will be good. Chances for rain early this morning vacate by 8 a.m. It comes back a little bit after noontime. Temperatures rise to 81 by 4 p.m. The rain stops by midnight and temperatures bottom out at 65 degrees. It will be sunny tomorrow, but it will also be sticky with dew points in the mid-60s. A high temperature of 82 degrees happens at 3 p.m. 60 degrees overnight takes us into a mostly cloudy Wednesday with a high of 83 at 3 p.m. Thursday, rainy with a high of 79. Today's tide schedule is low tide at 1:09 a.m., high tide at 7:01 a.m., low tide again at 1:29 p.m., then high tide once again at 7:37 p.m. Today's river temperature will be 77 degrees, and the tide strength is average and decreasing. Sunset today will be at 7:41 p.m., sunrise tomorrow will be at 6:02 a.m. Looking way up, we see X-class flare chances at 5%. Plasma winds will be slow at 300 kilometers per second, with an average density of 7 protons per cubic centimeter. Radio propagation conditions are currently pretty good with a level 1 noise floor. There are low chances of aurora this evening. The current sunspot number is 83. 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
9: Yonder Radio Rural Conversations with National Reach. Hello, my name is Jared E. We thank you for being here with us today. And I've just discovered we have an EGOT show today. We have Emmys, we have Grammys, we have Oscars and Tonys. Okay, now, they actually haven't won any of those, but we have that kind of entertainment. We have a Tony for the Hayrake Ballet coming up, Dancing Farm Equipment in Wisconsin. An Oscar could go to the French filmmaker who spent her time in the Arizona desert. An Emmy definitely to the legend of Otto Wood and the great television that man's story would make. And a Grammy to the music of Bruce Selman and his total life reinvention, we'll hear. And there will be trivia. And now news. We have Jan Podolsky here, news editor for the Daily Yonder, to tell us about some of this week's top rural headlines.
10: Hi, Jared. This week, we're bringing you some news from the best rural newsroom out there, which is Daily Yonder, and covering some of the Democratic primary happening right now across the country. Starting with a story we published on the Michigan Democratic primary, where Abdul El Said beat his opponent Haley Stevens. And not only that, he won the rural vote by about 0.55%. And although he narrowly won the overall rural vote, Stevens carried more rural counties than El Said. A lot of those races were extremely competitive. One example, Gobek County in the Upper Peninsula. Stevens prevailed by merely 14 votes. All that to say that the rural vote provided a critical boost for El Said's statewide performance. In Washington's 4th Congressional District, Democrat John Dureskes advanced to the general election. He was the only Democrat in a crowded 11-candidate primary and finished in the top two alongside Republican Amanda McKinney. That's notable because Democrats failed to advance a candidate from the district's primary last cycle. Now, in Tennessee's 9th Congressional District, we have seen a pretty dramatic change for the Democrats. That's because of the gerrymandering. An old district map that was centered on Memphis has been broken up and added a large amount of Republican-leaning territory, giving Brent Taylor, the Republican candidate, a significant advantage. And lastly, we're going to Wisconsin, where Democrat David Crowley led Francesca Hong 40.4% to 35.6%. It's been the highest turnout for a statewide primary race, governor's, Senate, you name it, in more than 70 years.
9: Well, safe to say this is a harbinger of things to come. A lot of election coverage here. And now from Canary Media, grants and billions of dollars and Trump. Those are the nouns I have. What is the story?
10: Yes. So Canary Media brings a really interesting story about how the Trump administration is effectively blocking billions of dollars in funding for electrical grid fixes across the country. They have canceled hundreds of projects. Some of the blue states, according to the reporting from the New York Times, have been targeted, quote unquote, as a political contribution. However, many claim that it's a broader Department of Energy's failure to carry out their work. In both Republican and Democratic states, DOE is forcing thousands of grantees to undergo extreme review processes that just get the whole machinery grind to a stop. The department announced the termination of 356 awards totaling $12.5 billion since January of 2025 and threatened to terminate an extra 303, which would amount to $12.2 billion.
9: All right, the termination of rewards bringing red and blue states together. Jan Podtalski, thank you so much.
10: Thank you, Jared.
9: And now, talking to Daily Yonder contributor Caitlin McConnell, who documents life, and in this case, death, in the Ozarks. Caitlin's latest column is about rural cemeteries and what shrinking donations and aging caretakers might mean for their future. Well, Caitlin McConnell is back. Ozarks Notebook, Rural Cemetery Shift in Changing Times. Hey, Caitlin, you come right out the gate and say, listen, I'm not the decider here. I'm taking notes. What does that mean?
11: You know, I have long been fascinated by rural cemeteries. I see them all the time. And I actually have done quite a bit of research around death and burial traditions as well. So I do have a vested interest in the topic. But I think the reason I distanced myself from the answer is because it's really something that people as individuals can make their own decision on, where they feel that you know, the answer is around, do cemeteries need to survive into the future, particularly small rural ones that people don't have connections with anymore?
9: Yeah, because you come right out, and the first two paragraphs are a punch in the gut. Suddenly, something you hadn't even been thinking about, rural cemeteries, is heavy on your mind, as if they're going to matter in the near future. But then the third paragraph, you're like, but technology is changing how we preserve these stories. Are people finding solace in that?
11: I think that I find the irony interesting, that, you know, you have these cemeteries literally on the ground, you know, seeing them out and about, and knowing that there are people who are becoming more interested, or at least having a way to learn more than in the past with the aid of technology. And so it's like, I don't think the interest in the topic has changed, at least from my perspective. It's just the practicalities of that and how people process that, whether their interest is more superficial and maybe not so much local, whereas they're out there working in the cemetery because they have some connection, and yet that interest is there, but it doesn't mean that the cemeteries themselves are being taken care of. So I think that I don't know what we do with that. That's kind of why I was vague at the beginning. I'm like, I don't know if this is something that will change over time. People will get more interested in being more hands-on with them, or if it's purely more for the novelty of the tradition from afar.
9: Yeah, digital tombstone isn't going to grow weeds. Meanwhile, the actual cemetery needs upkeep. Mm-hmm. And you're talking to these people. One man who is 73, and he says, I'm the youngest guy on the team. There seems to be a loss of interest in this.
11: A lot of that in my mind goes back to the fact that people aren't living in the same communities any longer that their ancestors were. I mean, it was really kind of a built-in thing when you had folks who, you know, had lived in the area their whole life, and maybe their kids did and their grandkids. It was sort of passed down from one generation to the next in a way that there's just not that emotional connection, or maybe just physical connection if you're living across the country. I think that's one of the biggest reasons that cemeteries aren't maybe maintained in the way that they were, or it's more challenging to find people to maintain them. But the thing to keep in mind too is that, you know, at least in the Ozarks, most cemeteries, and there are exceptions, but most, you know, would start around the 1850s or the 1860s. We're not talking about cemeteries that go back hundreds and hundreds of years. You know, this is sort of the first, quote, crisis of continuation, I think, where we're dealing with this in a way that, you know, is still kind of relatively new in the lifespan of these cemeteries.
9: Why did you do this story? Because I know there's depth. Caitlin McConnell, people, she doesn't come here without depth. Okay, that's just a basic rule.
11: I did this because I wanted to make people think. Choosing to become involved or interested in a local cemetery is very much a grassroots decision. You can make a decision on being involved in a cemetery that's close to you, whether it's one your family's connected to or one you just think is interesting or maybe kind of sad because people haven't kept it up. You can choose to do that if you think it's important. And maybe you just haven't thought about it before. And it's something that we collectively don't have to all decide on to make it happen. And so, you know, someone reads this column and they're like, oh yeah, maybe I should get involved. And that's a good outcome. Or maybe in the other hand, it's like people deciding that it is a sad, but just the reality of the world we live in, that not all these places will survive, and coming to terms with that.
9: How we deal with death is changing. I mean, I could become a coral reef, or, you know, people are being composted. There's cemeteries maybe playing less of a role anyway.
11: You know, looking from where we are now to the past, there's been a pretty big change. But to your point, like where we are now versus 20, 30, 50 years from now, I think is going to be a lot different because you don't maybe have the level of burials in cemeteries as you once did. I don't know, like in rural areas, what that will look like in the future. It may be that people step up and are like, these are important historic sites as people build more and more in rural areas and become more acquainted with them. Or it may be like they've had their moment and unfortunately we just can't take care of them anymore.
9: Well, incredible article. It's Caitlin McConnell here. Ozark's Notebook, Rural Cemetery Shift in Changing Times, Changing Traditions and Population Trends Reveal the Challenges Associated with Rural Cemetery Caretaking. Greatly appreciated, Caitlin.
11: Well, thanks for having me on here. I always enjoy it.
9: You can find more of Caitlin's work at dailyyonder.com. Well, our featured musician this week, Bruce Selman, a New Orleans-born, Texas-raised musician who comes to us today from the mountains of New Mexico. His music is inspired by everything from klezmer folk to funk to rock and roll.
12: There ain't no bell, I bet a zero-star hotel. Daddy's been gone for 3 years now.
9: So I'm talking to Bruce Selman here, a musician, and we'll get to his music, which is great. But what are your surroundings? Because I just watched you walk, I think, through the desert for a while as you tried to find internet signal. Where are you right now, Bruce?
13: I'm in the mountains between Cerritos and Madrid, New Mexico, which is about a half hour south of Santa Fe.
9: You are a prolific maker of song because your Bandcamp, your Spotify, there's a long list of music. I love it because I can hear the Texas guitar player there, but then you're tying in like Eastern European. Something's going on there. I hear Hungary or Poland.
12: She came all this way just to say goodbye, say goodbye, say goodbye. She could have written me a letter with smoke in the sky, but she came all this way.
13: I mean, you know, I grew up in the suburbs of Houston and played garage rock. You know, my brother had an older brother that played ZZ Top, Led Zeppelin, Dead Company, and I wound up doing that stuff and moved to Austin and just played in rock bands and got kind of got more and more into funk, kind of from the New Orleans stuff, and then as the whole Chili Peppers, Beastie Boys things happened. And then, but I was in a rock band playing in Alejandro Escovedo's band for about 5 years, touring with him, and it kind of got me more into songwriting more than like the rock jamming stuff. I didn't want to keep doing rock and roll anymore. I had gone to quit his band, and I met a accordion player at a Hanukkah party playing by the fire with a washed up bass and just playing all of this. I mean, an incredible amount of songs. I put all the electric stuff away and spent quite a few years just studying music with them. And right when I got with them, they started really digging into studying klezmer music. But they had in their repertoire some of it, some Romanian music and a lot of stuff that was just Eastern European fiddle and accordion music. It was like a study group almost, you know. It was so much different than playing in rock bands because it was almost like they were gathering songs rather than trying to write precious pieces of art or something. And it really kind of opened up, you know, blasted my mind open. Started going to the folk dancing groups in Austin and going to the dances. And then they would tell us about these festivals in Europe. And so we went over there for a couple of summers and went to Bulgarian and Hungarian and Romanian dance camps and just studied.
14: Yeah. I love the sound. I love that you got sucked into the wild world of accordion and it changed your life. It seems like an important lesson in renewal there because you dove into figuring out how to learn anew, right? That sounds impressive.
13: You know, I played totally by ear pretty much except for learning junior high trumpet. But I played by ear until my late 30s, and then I kind of just ran into a wall with everything I wanted to do. They were handing me charts, and I couldn't read charts. So I went to the community college and started studying composition and piano and everything and learning how to actually communicate that way. There's like a point where either somebody's a lifer or they aren't. And it's like, okay, this isn't going to happen. You're not going to be a rock star. You're 40 years old. You still want to play music, you know? And that was kind of why I finally went to school and studied, because it was just like, this is this endless ever opening onion or ball of wax or whatever it is. There's just always more stuff to study.
14: So you're working on a studio in Madrid, but you're playing a lot in Terlingua. Are there any rules to showing up in Terlingua? When you show up and you want to play, is there anything you need to know about blending?
13: There's a book called On the Porch that was written by a guy named Chase Peeler that it was his thesis for ethnomusicology, and he came out of, he was out of UC Boulder. He lived down in Terlingua for a couple of years, and he was just great. I mean, my favorite sax player I've ever played with, just beautiful lyrical sax player that just filled in right and also played guitar and wrote songs and everything. But his thesis was on why the music in Terlingua was like it was, because he felt like it was, out of all the places he went in America, like it was the purest thing of what music had been 10,000 years ago. Terlingua basically was, you know, an old mining town, and then it was abandoned for years, and it got developed by the river raft guides. And the old grocery store and movie theater, there's a big old porch, and everybody went there to play. There was no hierarchy of, okay, only the badasses or the pros get to play. Everybody played, and that has extended. Just being drawn to that humility of getting into something that's more organic than idol worship and ego and all of that, you know.
14: Well, Bruce Salomon, thank you so much. I mean, a living example of renewal and invention and living in the moment. Thank you for coming on Yonder Radio.
13: Well, thanks a lot, Jared.

0: was Bruce Selvin, wandering around the desert looking for internet signal from Madrid, New Mexico. You can find more of his music on Bandcamp, SoundCloud, and Spotify under the name Bruce Selvin, spelled like salmon. It's almost time for a break, but first I'll give you your first trivia clue. We'll give you three clues throughout the episode and reveal the answer at the end. So here we go. The answer to this week's trivia is a group of people who began their training in 1941 at Moton Field. Coming up on Yonder Radio, the Hayrake Ballet. This is interesting. Like, I'm not sure you've heard of this before, and we'll be talking about that. Also, mental health in rural America. Who is looking out for you? On the way on Yonder Radio. Yonder Radio, Rural Conversations with National Reach. Hi, my name is Jared Ewey. And our next guest, Michael Rode, has been on the road all across Montana, bringing conversations about mental health to communities around the state. Michael leads the University of Montana's CoLab for Civic Imagination and uses interactive theater performances to help communities tackle stigma and access resources to improve mental health. And let me tell you, this program has rave reviews. I'm just going to tease people with some testimonials about what you do. Here's what people have been saying. You've made a significant and positive impact on our community. That's Dom Vergara, the principal at Baker High School in Montana. Fort Peck Fine Arts Council, they said transformative. One of the best conversations I've had with both students and staff. That's a principal at Conrad High School. What brought you to this place where people are heralding your program across the big sky country?
1: I'm a theater maker. That's what I've been doing my whole life. But I've been doing it not just within like theater world, but my thing for a long time has been figuring out how to be a theater maker inside the worlds of public health and education, criminal justice and housing and transportation. So I got invited up to Montana 4 years ago to continue work I've been doing in other places and start a lab at the University of Montana focused on how artists can make a difference outside of the arts by collaborating with folks in other fields for public good. And so the first big project that I took on here in Montana was this project just called State of Mind, which is a touring theater and public conversation project about mental health that's been in the last 2 years in 35 communities around Montana. And we do residencies where we have a show and we do workshops and we help host town meetings all about how to bring people together thinking about mental and behavioral health in communities.
0: Well, if you showed up at my university doorstep and you list off this long list of things that you wanted to tackle from criminal justice to mental health, I'd be like, sir, I'm not sure if that's possible. But then I read about you and you have breached local high schools and your work is on the walls outside of a local basketball game. And there is no higher edifice in many communities than to be where everybody is showing up and your work is there. Talk about this project and how it's getting into communities.
1: Yeah, I mean, I really appreciate the way you put that because it's really true. If you want to work in a community about something that community members care about or are working around, but they don't know you or they don't think about the arts as like the way into that thing, you can't expect people to come to you. You have to find ways to go to where people are. So what you're referring to is we were in Malta, Montana. They wanted more people in the community exposed to conversations about mental health. They wanted young people and adults talking together. They wanted to tackle stigma around mental health. And we were like, well, where are people? And they wanted us to come in the winter. And they were like, people are in the gym. Yeah. People are at the basketball games. People are at the wrestling matches. We brought a couple visual artists with us because we realized, oh, let's create stuff for the walls that's interactive about mental health. So that's how we sort of tried to show up where people were and make stuff that would help start conversations.
0: Well, it's such a good spot because not only that's where the community is, and some of my best memories are in those warm gyms on a cold winter night in rural America, but people are so used to talking about physical health. You know,
1: yeah.
0: Brent can't play because of his knee.
1: That's right.
0: But then talk about this wall to the other side, Mr. Rode. What is going on and how are you helping people surmount that?
1: There's already people in every community working to help people surmount that, right? There's mental health workers, there's public health officials, there's prevention specialists, there's school counselors. But you just said like the most important thing. You said, okay, Brent's physically hurt. Brent can't play in the game. We get it. But if Brent is struggling with depression, or if there's addiction in Brent's house, and Brent is like really stressed and having trouble being around people, we don't feel comfortable maybe asking Brent how they are. It shouldn't be hard to talk about that. Because if you have a broken leg or you're struggling with depression, those are both things that your body and your mind need to heal from. So we have to get past the shame and just have a conversation.
0: You're in a small town and a theater troupe shows up. They want to change your world. How is this being received?
1: Well, here's the thing. We don't show up out of the blue like the circus who arrived on a Saturday morning. We work for literally a year sometimes beforehand with a group of hosts in the community who've invited us. They have worked together to set up workshops for us, to set up the performance for us, but more importantly, to tell folks what's coming and to invite people to join us for conversations. And then we try to bring a little circus energy. The show's pretty fun. It's a cool play that's very interactive, so the audience gets to participate and not just like watch a bunch of stories. So we try to bring a little of that energy too. In Malta, it was that big sports event. In Conrad, it was a week where we brought students together with adults for small group conversations. We interviewed them. We built a new theater piece about that. And then all the English classes worked for a month after that with students on turning that into student presentations. It's different in each place.
0: Yeah, and this would be an example of the University of Montana State of Mind Dream Team rippling outward.
1: Yeah, I mean, we're trying to ripple. More and more folks are asking us to come back and stay a little longer and do a little more work. If you're listening to this and you're in Montana and you're in a community we haven't been to, we're free of charge. Like, we raise the funding to come to places. There's no charge. So if you're hearing this, just Google State of Mind, University of Montana, and reach out to us. We've started to hear from communities around the country. So if you're listening to this and you're like, well, we're not in Montana, but we want to start or learn more about that program, reach out and connect with us. We want to help get the work out there.
0: Well, Michael, this is so helpful. This is so useful. Your theater moving outward and amplifying what's necessary for people to help with mental health. And thank you so much for being here.
1: I really appreciate it, Jared. And anytime that we're able to lift up mental and behavioral health in rural conversations where it's just a real kind of urgent topic, really appreciate it.
0: You can learn more about Montana State of Mind at umcivicimagination.com. And now we'll hear another song from our featured musician, Bruce Seldon. This one's called Jimbo's RV.
2: Texas wind blows through this old RV. It ain't going nowhere no more. The moon kept on shining. The dogs got excited. I woke up every time the wind started.

0: glasses all brown. The sheriff comes round.
1: That was Jimbo's RV, apparently available for your stay. If you want to save your Airbnb money for something more affordable, join Bruce Salmon and his 2014 record, A Barrel of Monkeys, and you can stream that online. And now our sister organization, Rural Assembly, they like to share with us the things they've got going on, the people they know, and they have one heck of a rural Rolodex. So today, we're bringing you Hay Rake Ballet, a performance unlike any other, which is somehow an understatement. It's put on by the Worm Farm Institute, which is an arts nonprofit and also a working farm in southern Wisconsin. It's run by Donna Newworth and Jay Salinas, who are artists and farmers themselves. Here to tell us about the Hay Rake Ballet is the choreographer herself, Sarah Butler. She became involved with the Worm Farm Institute as an artist in residence. A couple of years ago, she was commissioned by them to create something pretty amazing. Sarah, tell me, what is the Hay Rake Ballet?
2: Essentially, it's a classical ballet, but it's a choreographed harvest inspired by classical ballet compositions where local farmers are harvesting alfalfa crop in choreographed patterns with live orchestra. There's a lot of planning that goes into that, and definitely a lot of vision and optimism.
1: That is incredible.
2: Donna Newworth approached me with the concept of Hay Rake Ballet, I guess ever since she had moved to this area in Wisconsin, and she had seen the hay rake farming implement, the wheel rakes. She had said, oh, that's such a beautiful machine, which I completely agree. I had the same thought when I went the first time. And she was like, I would love to see a piece called the Hay Rake Ballet where the machinery is dancing.
1: Talk about what it takes to make the tractors dance in the field.
2: A lot of vision and a lot of teamwork and a lot of logistics and also a lot of trust, with the community, I would say.
1: Oh, yeah.
2: I mean, a huge part of it has been building very real relationships with the farmers. Because it's a really easy project to say no to as a working farmer.
1: Oh, yeah. Are you kidding me? Like, I mean, already I'm putting myself in the body of a working farmer. And here comes you with a walkie-talkie and a forklift. And you're like, hey, you know what I'd like to do during some of the busiest times of the year?
2: Exactly. With your equipment. And do you have a spare field? And do you have other friends that want to jump on board?
1: Yeah.
2: So some really, really interesting and humbling interactions in the beginning. Yeah, I mean, I was just driving around, and if I saw a hay rake parked in somebody's yard, I would just, you know, drive up and find them.
1: Well, I mean, some people probably thought they were in a dream or something.
2: Yeah, I don't think it's a question they'd been asked before. I think that's safe to say. But yeah, so things really shifted when I got reconnected with a guy, Farmer Andy. I remember saying like, okay, Andy, we're going to do a performance. I want you to be the star. You're going to come out in your tractor. The music's going to swell. The audience is going to cheer. Like, I remember kind of trying to sell him on this idea. And in my memory, he was like, I like it. Like, I felt him leaning into it. So then once he was on board, I was like, okay, something's going to happen. I have a farmer. I've got a tractor. He has a rake. It became an easier project to consider now that it was like, okay, there's a local farmer on board. Oh, Andy Engie's doing it. Okay, well, maybe yeah. I could try. You know, it became easier because it wasn't like, who's this weird gal coming into my barn who's like a dancer from Germany who wants me to do a ballet? And the first year ended up getting three wonderful local farmers. So three guys, three tractors, and three rakes.
1: And then the testimony of your ability is it's gone, what, to 10 drivers now?
2: Yeah, we went from three in 2024 with the pre-recorded music. Let's try to get an orchestra. Let's get as many farmers as we can. Let's, you know, and then it was like, okay, how do we harvest the crop as the choreography is happening rather than just driving patterns?
1: Wow.
2: Mow the crop. Let's rake it into rows. Let's bale it. Like, how do we do that as a part of the show? So yeah, 2025, we went up to nine drivers. Nine tractors and mower, tedder, rakes, and a baler.
1: Shooting bales into the air. How does this play with the choreography? Because that seems like it could have a total Tchaikovsky moment there.
2: 1,000% what you just said. Yeah. I mean, that was one other thing that came from Donna, who originally you know, the seed of this idea came from. She was like, have you ever seen this? When they have the kick bailers, they do like a jump shot. It's like a basketball. And I was like, oh my God, this feels like the coda, like the men's variation towards the end of the ballet where he's jumping and he's doing the double tours because the things are flying. And it's super dramatic and cinematic in a lot of ways. So it was like, okay, like, great. That becomes the coda. And then the rakes, oh, okay, they're organizing the alfalfa and the hay into a row. And that feels very regal. So it's like, okay, this becomes more of like an adagio section. And then the tetters, they kind of are throwing things around. So it's like, okay, maybe this is a more like playful, lighter bit, you know, so it helps to also shape the dramaturgy in that way.
1: What does it feel like to be in the forklift with the walkie-talkie presiding over Sauk County choreographing?
2: I mean, in the moment, a little bit stressful. I mean, yeah, let's be real. In the moment, a little bit stressful, you know, but when I see these pictures, I am like, wow, if somebody else was telling me about this project, I would be like very envious. I'd be like, how do I be a part of this? The cherry picker forklift stage manager view, I think, is a very funny one because it's like I'm up there just talking for the entire show, just saying, all right, rakes, and we're going to get ready to head into transport in 3, 2, 1, go. Tetters, we're going to head into this section. It's like just giving like instructions and saying, this looks great. John, let's speed up a little bit so we can match Darren's line. Very good. Okay, Dean, we're going to come in from the left. It's very cool to be up there with the walkie-talkie. It's very cool to be up in the air. And it's just a really beautiful reminder, again, of the trust where I'm like, it's like, this is our project. And if anything, it's their project because they're the ones carrying it. And they're the ones that we're watching. They're the ones that we're clapping for. They're the ones that we're celebrating. It's pretty spectacular.
1: And now it builds to 2026. Tell us of the event that's coming up.
2: My whole life has been leading to this moment. I honestly feel this way. The plan is that this will happen September 12th. But as any farmer would respond to that with just a laugh, because yeah, the idea of planning a harvest many months in advance is just crazy. So our show date is September 12th, but we have rain dates lined up in the event that something needs to shift. So we'll have more farmers, more equipment, expanding also from a string quartet to a chamber ensemble. This September, Hay Rake Ballet will essentially be the headliner performance of a full afternoon event that Worm Farm is producing that will be called Make Hay While the Sun Shines.
1: What do you hope people come away with as they leave this field in Wisconsin?
2: Hopefully a feeling of connection, of conversation, of inspiration. I can see really clearly the incredible power of art making and just a creative process, almost as an excuse to just bring people together and do something, because the relationships that have come out of this are so special. The other thing that's been really, really beautiful is just the reminder of how important and just deeply powerful it is to be seen and to be witnessed. What I experienced as a shift from the three guys who took part in the original cast, who were a little bit hesitant at first, I was saying like, okay, you're going to come forward, you're going to bow, people are going to applaud. And they were like, no, I don't know. Like, it's. And then after the first show, you know, they were like running forward, they were signing autographs, like they were so proud and their families were so proud and the community was celebrating them and people from outside of the community were celebrating them. Just for people to be seen and witnessed for who they are and for what they do in their everyday life is so powerful.
1: For the upcoming September 12th, potentially September 12th, depending on weather, Hay Rake Ballet. And look up the Worm Farm Institute when you get a chance, because you'll learn more about Sarah, the ballet, and an incredible institution that has been a part of Wisconsin for over two decades now. So thank you so much, Sarah.
2: Thank you.
1: That was Sarah Butler, choreographer of People, Master of Machines. To learn more about the Hay Rake Ballet and the Worm Farm Institute, visit wormfarminstitute.org. Well, now it's time for our second trivia clue. We're talking about a group of people that began training in 1941. They were known as the Red Tails because they flew airplanes with tails that were painted bright red. More clues coming up, and also going to talk to a French filmmaker who found herself deep in the Arizona desert on the way on Yonder Radio. Yonder Radio, Rural Conversations with National Reach. Coming up, more trivia and the trivia answer. Also going to be talking to Trevor McKenzie about Otto Wood. Incredible story about a legendary criminal. That's coming up shortly. But first, to the desert with Luz Fayol, a student filmmaker who traveled over 5,000 miles from her home in France to rural Cascabel, Arizona. She soon found herself making a documentary that touches on her experience in Arizona's countryside and the community's long-standing fight against a power line project. We watch you transform from this tourist to part of the community. Just give us the journey, Luz. Take us on the take us through this documentary where you're growing and understanding and becoming a part of Cascabel.
3: I've learned a lot being in the desert, and at first I was very afraid and shy of everything. I didn't know where to stay. I didn't know where to put my feet without hurting myself because there is wild animal everywhere. But people there teach me how to love those animals and respect the inhabitants of the desert. For example, the big spiders scared me at first. But then when I've learned that the tarantula, I think we say this,
1: yes,
3: they're very, very fragile. And if they fall, they can just die because they break their bones. Then, you know, you realize that the threat is you. It's not what's around you. And so I think learning this kind of thing about the animals around me really helped me to respect them and not being afraid, but be proud to be among them.
1: Well, there is this scene where suddenly there's a flow of water through the desert and you get in the water. You're sitting in the water. And I get this vibe like, oh, this girl's going with the flow now. She's part of the, not just the people, but the surroundings.
3: Yeah, yeah, definitely. It was very hot. It asked me to slow down in my life because you cannot go fast. You have to act cool to work and to do with the nature and the weather. And so I think this way of living teach me also to be part of the elements around me instead of just, we cannot adjust them to us. We have to adjust to them. And so I think that this scene, for example, is really the moment where I realized that, okay, it's too hot. I just have to cool down and I can be grateful for the water around here and I can just use it and not disturb the nature around and just being part of it.
1: When did you decide this could be a documentary?
3: So when I went to Cascabel, the first time I didn't bring my camera for the two first weeks, I started to learn about the people. And actually, I arrived with a lot of stereotypes in my mind as a French person and a young person and someone who grew up with Western movies in mind. So when I said I was going to the countryside in Arizona, of course, I was thinking about cowboys and just, I don't know, white dudes, you know, that's what it was in my mind. And when I arrived, it was totally different. So I thought, oh, wow, okay, I have to readjust my mind and learn everything. So I thought, I'm just going to film and I will see what I'm going to do with it later. It took me a while because I did the movie almost 2 years after I came back to France.
1: Here, we struggle with our own filmmakers not getting the West right. And a French student comes in, does so much in 30 minutes, because we haven't even talked about the big, quite literally overhanging issue, which is the power lines.
3: Yeah, this power line project was taking place at the time where I was there, but they are fighting against it since 20 years. And so when I was there, things were moving forward. They had more paper approved to create the power line, but I was not really conscious about what was happening at the time. I was more into the rural world and learning everything. And so I didn't really catch up what was going on. But when I came back to France, I kept touch with the community and I took part on meetings online. And then I realized what was really happening. And that's how this part in my film arrived. It's when they finally accepted this project in 2023. At this moment, I just received all the picture you see at the end of the film. It just broke my heart.
1: And that's the SunZia transmission line, which is, it's been going on for a while, folks, in Arizona's San Pedro Valley, but a high voltage transmission line that has sparked more than 15 years of controversy and legal challenges. So it is happening. The pictures were pretty powerful.
3: Yeah, it is. And so that's the moment where I took part in this fight, as we can say. But I always wanted to show my commitment to Cascabel in a smooth way and an artistic way, because it's not my country, it's not my land, and it's a very difficult issue they're talking about, and I don't feel confident enough to protest in a very frontal way. And so I thought doing it my own way with poetic film could be the best way to touch people, and from the feedbacks I had, I think it works.
1: When you do tell people about this documentary, what is it that you say? What is what we say in America, the elevator pitch?
3: Well, I told them that this documentary is a way for me to show a different way to live in a world, a way that could apply to our everyday life, even if we live in a city. Because it's not because I film people in a rural place that we cannot think the same way in the city or in other places in the world. It's a movie that shows that we're a part of a whole, and that give us time also to slow down and to think about who we are in the world and who we are towards nature and its inhabitants.
1: Well, it is a beautiful slice of life. Luz, thank you so much for dialing in and taking this time.
3: Thank you. Thank you very much. It was my pleasure to talk with you.
1: That was Luz Fayel. You can watch her documentary, Cascabel, on YouTube. And now we're bringing back Trevor McKenzie, a musician and the director of Appalachian Studies at Appalachian State University in Western North Carolina. He's here to tell us about Otto Wood, this legendary figure who both terrorized and inspired the populace of Wilkes County, North Carolina in the early 1900s. Known as the Appalachian Robin Hood, Otto Wood's legacy has been carried down through song. Who is he, and why doesn't America know more about this guy?
4: Well, Otto Wood was a bandit. There's famously a song called Otto Wood the Bandit about him, of which there are several different versions, the most famous of which was revived by Doc Watson back in the 1960s during the folk revival.
5: Step up, buddies, and listen to my song. I'll sing it to you right, but you might sing it wrong. A song about a man they call Otto Wood. He can't tell y'all, but I wish I could.

0: 44 gun.
1: So Otto Wood was from Wilkes County. He was born back in the 1890s. He was in and out of 5 different state penitentiaries 11 different times and countless other jails. He was an escape artist. He was missing his left hand. He was born with a clubbed left foot, so he walked with a limp, which a lot of people use to identify him. And he kind of had this life that extended across the nation during his lifetime, and ended up, his life ended with a shootout on the streets of Salisbury of New Year's Eve 1930.

0: friend take me out of town, but a few minutes later he was graveyard bound. Otto, why didn't you run? Otto's done dead and gone.
1: So what were some of the shenanigans he was up to? I mean, was he really the Appalachian Robin Hood?
2: Yes. I mean, there are some stories from around Wilkes County of him, you know, giving some pennies to kids or things like that. There are a couple of stories of him returning cars. Most famously, he stole a car out of the state prison in Raleigh and returned it. It was the prison doctor's car, and he decided that he didn't have any use for it anymore, so returned it or left it in a place in front of the Capitol where they could find it. So there are little Robin Hood elements. Like most outlaws that are celebrated throughout history and folklore, you know, he's a much more complex character than just sort of this Robin Hood, which has been handed down to us, this type.
1: Well, and his slogan here, incredible. He loved the women, he hated the law, and he just wouldn't take nobody's jaw. Well, it's eloquent and rhymes. Seems like it would lead to some trouble.
2: Yes, definitely. And that's most famously a line from the Walter Kidd Smith version of Otto Wood the Bandit.
3: He loved the women and he hated the law, and he just wouldn't take nobody's jaw.
1: How has the music shaped his story? I mean, because there's nothing like a good hook that will change somebody's mind about a thing.
2: From my own experience, you know, I exist in this academic world, and then also as someone that grew up playing traditional music, I exist in that world as well. It's sort of the heart of this story. It really doesn't matter who Wood was as a person. The way that he's celebrated in music now is kind of like this Robin Hood. It's more of a community memory type of piece to all of this. And so my first exposure to Otto Wood was through the song. And I was playing in a group, the Elkville String Band, that's made up of, you know, older Wilkes County musicians who had grown up, in a lot of cases, hearing stories about Otto and were kind of keeping his ballad and a couple of other local songs in their lineup. Anytime that we performed, you know, Otto Wood was always on the set list because it would be requested by people.
1: What Otto Wood songs are in your holster? What do you quick draw for crowd pleasers?
2: Well, of course, there's the Doc Watson one that was revived from the Walter Kidd Smith record. My favorite that I like to pull out for people onto the set list is the Otto Wood version that was recorded by another Smith, Slim Smith, who was a locksmith from Mississippi, who was not a great musician, but tried to get into the songwriting game in this early country music recording era. And he wrote his own version of Otto Wood the Bandit. And unfortunately, since he couldn't play, he had to use whatever backing band was in the studio that day, which was King Benny Nawahi's Hawaiian Serenaders. So I always like to play that version and say it's the only Appalachian murder ballad that you can do hula dancing to.
4: Listen, folks, while I sing this song, I'm telling the truth, but it may sound wrong. It's all about poor Otto Wood. I'm sure he did everything he could. 'Twas in a pawn shop one rainy day. The truth may hurt, but I must say.
1: Dear Professor, why is it that we're singing about criminals and not celebrating, say, a benevolent pediatrician who handed out butterscotch?
2: Well, people need these sort of stories of excitement and these local characters in particular who are celebrated in communities and sometimes are infamous within communities. And so they're kind of place markers that start larger conversations about an era rather than just being about the person themselves. So I think Wood is useful in that people will hear about his song, and as much as they remember Wood himself, they may remember the era of their grandparents or their great-grandparents. And so it can launch a discussion of a broader appreciation of that era. And Otto Wood's story is one among many, but I feel like these are little place markers that we can use to kind of guide ourselves back into regional history.
1: Well, Trevor McKenzie, he is the director of Appalachia Studies at Appalachian State University. And today he brings us the music and the story of Otto Wood. Thank you so much.
2: Jared, thank you for being willing to talk with me today.

0: The answer is the Tuskegee Airmen. Named for the location of their initial training in Tuskegee, Alabama, the Tuskegee Airmen broke the color barrier by becoming the first African-American aviators in the U.S. military. In doing so, they shattered racist stereotypes and forced Americans to confront racism at home while they fought Nazism abroad. In many of their missions, they served as escorts, providing air cover for bomb squadrons. The Tuskegee Airmen program trained nearly 1,000 pilots, as well as thousands of people in critical military support roles. In 2007, the Tuskegee Airmen were awarded the Congressional Gold Medal, honoring their boundary-breaking service. And we've been honored to pilot this prior hour with you, and we bring it to you every week. You can learn more at yonderradio.com. Thank you for listening. Thank you for listening to Yonder Radio, a production of the Center for Rural Strategies, publisher of the Daily Yonder. I'm your host, Jared Ewe. Thanks to Don Castle and the Tennessee Sheiks, Steph Gunno and the Lone Tones, Quincy Ponfair, Leo Pozell, and Tim Marima for the great music. Our editor and producer is Susanna Brown. This episode was also produced by Anya Patron-Slepian, with additional support from Alana Newman and Julia Tilton. Our executive producer is Joel Cohen. The executive in charge of production is Adam Georgie. 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
8: Today on Law and Disorder, we'll look at what ordinary people can do about declining democracy. Our guest, Guy Perryman, offers a roadmap for fighting back and restoring people power. She's the author of Ordinary People, Extraordinary Times, a guide for all of us, how to reclaim your power, fight for freedom, and reimagine democracy. And she's the president and CEO of Democracy Forward, a national legal organization advancing democracy and progress in the courts.
9: Then we'll take a close look at how the Trump administration and the Supreme Court are reshaping and restricting voting rights. Our guest is Rick Hassan, an internationally recognized expert in election law and professor at UCLA School of Law. He joins us to explain what these developments mean for voting rights and for the future of elections in the United States. Stay with us. I'm Heidi Boghossian, New York City attorney and activist.
8: I'm Stephen Rohde, retired civil rights lawyer and author on issues of civil liberties. Today on Law and Disorder, we're joined by Sky Perryman, the author of a new book, Ordinary People, Extraordinary Times, a guide for all of us, how to reclaim your power, fight for freedom, and reimagine democracy. Sky opens her new book this way. I know how you feel, because I've been there too. On a bad day, and there are many bad days, our nation's backslide from democracy into autocracy accelerates. Untrained, masked federal agents are running roughshod in our streets, terrorizing communities. Peaceful protesters have been killed. The government has been weaponized, and the Supreme Court feels stacked. It is harder and harder for many to make ends meet. We are all so tired, and many of us are numb. It's almost impossible to keep up, even harder to know what to do. Sky Perryman is the president and CEO of Democracy Forward, a national legal organization that advances democracy and progress in the courts. Named one of Time's 100 most influential people in the world, she's a leader in the largest affirmative litigation effort against the executive branch overreach in U.S. history. In reviewing her new book for Ms. Magazine, I called it timely, hopeful, and practical. Sky, welcome to Law and Disorder.
10: Well, thank you for having me, and thank you for reading the book and giving your thoughts on the book for Miss Magazine.
8: Well, Sky, let's get right into it. As I quoted, you wrote, it's almost impossible to keep up, even harder to know what to do. What gets you up in the morning, and why did you write this book at this moment in American history?
10: Look, I mean, I, like so many people across the country, get up every morning because of the loved ones that we have, because of the life that we lead, ready to face the day. But it's becoming harder and harder to face these days because of the outrage that we have and the outrageous things we see happening across the country. The number one question that I get when I travel across the country, when I'm working alongside communities, the number one question that our team at Democracy Forward gets, I'm sure you all get it all the time too, is people asking, what can I do? How do I make a difference in this time? And so I wrote this book to help folks across the country answer that question.
9: Tell us more, please, about Democracy Forward. It has sued Trump and his administration as counsel of record or as a friend of the court over 100 times in his second term alone, with an admirable success rate. What is the organization's history of theory of change, and how have you implemented that in and out of court?
10: Democracy Forward is an organization that is committed to enabling the American people, the people in this country, to use the power they have to create a better future and to defend their rights, and in so doing, defend our democracy. One of those major powers that people have in this country is the ability to initiate litigation against their government, whether that is a federal government or a state or local government. When the government abuses its power and violates people's rights or harms people's communities. And so Democracy Forward is an organization that is comprised of many, many, many exceptional lawyers that have worked at all levels of government, that have worked in nonprofit and public interest organizations, as well as those that have worked in corporate America, that are all united in this moment to make sure that people and communities can have their voices represented in court. And often that means bringing cases on behalf of people and communities against the government. We represent all of our clients free of charge on a pro bono basis and are supported by the American people and their donations and foundations that enable us to make this work possible. But the reason that we go to court is not just because we care about the development of the law, although we do, and it's not just because we believe that in many instances it is our courts that are acting as the guardrail for people and communities. We also do our work here because we want to be able to help people have their voices heard. And so our theory of change is not just working through the courts, although that's a big piece of what we do. It is also working in communities across the country, helping people build connections with each other in new ways, helping strengthen communal bonds, because we know that that's what's needed in this time. Those are the things that have made the change in the past. And then, of course, we do a lot of work to research, to educate the public, to inform the public about what's going on and how they can take action.
8: Sky, I think the listeners would be very interested in what leadership lessons you've learned from organizing, litigating, and defending democratic institutions, which listeners could use in their own activism.
10: So we've learned a lot of things. One thing we've learned is that the overreach that this administration in particular, the Trump-Vance administration, is engaged in, is something that is deeply offensive to the vast majority of people in the country. And the reason that I say that, and we've seen this in our cases because we represent communities that might not have a lot in common, right? That might come at things from different perspectives, but they all understand the harm of, for instance, deprivations of due process or the president's self-dealing and creating a slush fund trying to line the pockets of people that participated in the January 6th insurrection, as some examples. So the first lesson is that this overreach, I think, is really in some ways bringing new communities and bringing people together. And if you feel alone because you're so upset about what is going on, I think our work shows you are not alone, that there are millions and millions of people that feel the same way, and that our work in this moment is to come together to make change. Another lesson that we've learned that I talk about in the book is what I say, what is old is new again, courage is now the new currency. At the beginning of this administration, and I think this is very understandable, there were a lot of institutions and people that were afraid to speak up, that were afraid to sue the administration, even if the administration was violating their rights, because they felt afraid that they would be retaliated against or that the administration would do something to them. And what we have found in our work is that by and large, the people and communities that have brought suit against the administration, the people and communities that have found the ability to stand together and with each other and to stand up for their rights, that has actually become the new currency. It has become the way to get things done. And so we have been able to achieve many results for hundreds of millions of people across the country because of the courage of people stepping forward and being part of these cases. I talk in the book about the capitulation of the nation's elite law firms, right, who did not understand that risk calculus and contrast it to the other leading firms that did go to court and challenge what the administration was doing when it was targeting law firms. And all of those firms won. They've been seen as courageous, and the firms that capitulated have become household names for cowardice. That courage mentality, courage is a new currency. We need to see that in this time. And then finally, I think our work has really shown that while the courts have been a tremendous guardrail, and even with concerns about the Supreme Court, I cannot overemphasize how much the courts, hundreds of decisions across the country, just in the first year and a half alone, that are protecting the rights of people, that are staying in place. People may be very upset about what's happening, but it would be a lot worse without the courts. That while the courts are important and while institutional levers of power can be important, our work has shown it is the people. It is the people that have to demand the change, and it is the work of ordinary people in our ordinary lives, at our front doors, doing work every day in our communities that will be the difference. Now, while we do say and know that it is ordinary people taking action in their communities that will be the difference that's made, and that is why I wrote this book, is to enable people across the country, to equip them with what they need, with how to take action. The book is also chock full of stories from the front lines of these court battles. We've had such significant victories that are still in place, protecting the rights of people. Everything from protecting essential services across the country, services like Head Start and Meals on Wheels, and services that the administration threatened in the early weeks where it was going to freeze federal funding for all programs across the country. We've blocked that, and it's remained blocked. To the slush fund, which we have been able to block to prevent the administration from writing checks to violent criminals who've been convicted in court or who have pled guilty to violent crimes. We have blocked the administration's efforts to conduct indiscriminate immigration raids in a number of houses of worship across the country. We have restored due process protections in many cases for people within the country who are doing everything that they're supposed to do under our laws, but that ICE is targeting. We have protected the First Amendment on behalf of organizations like the American Bar Association and the American Academy of Pediatrics that have been threatened by the administration for their viewpoints. We've been able to win those cases and stop the retaliation. We've been able to win cases against RFK Jr.'s led HHS that are seeking to undermine the Affordable Care Act and health care for 2.2 million people. So many of these cases are continuing to proceed, but these court orders are protecting the lives and well-beings of people across this country. So we think very highly of what ordinary people can do in bringing lawsuits. And our team is really dedicated to making sure that people can access the courts free of charge to be able to bring those suits. But at the same time, it's also communities. It's courts and communities. And this book is really focused also on the actions that people can take in their own lives to make change.
5: Skye, you argue that democracy is built between elections and not just on election day. Why do you believe that's the case? And in particular, what does American history teach us about ordinary people creating extraordinary change?
10: Well, election day is important. I want to be clear about that. And we need to make sure that everyone is able to vote, is registered to vote, encourages their communities to vote. And in this election season, there are going to be greater threats than we've seen in the past. And so we're working with ordinary people across the country to make sure that communities are prepared. This is going to be an election that will be incredibly important. It's not even a presidential election year, but it, like so many cycles, are incredibly important. And there are a lot of resources in the book about how to engage in order to protect voting rights and to make sure that your vote is going to matter and count. But what we've seen across the country and what we've seen across history is that it's not just electing leaders that are important. There are structural and systemic barriers to justice and to fairness. We've seen that in the early 1900s with the rise of corporate power, as we continue to now see, again, almost a repeat of that dynamic. We've seen it with institutions within our own government that instead of serving people are being weaponized against people. And it's really the power of ordinary people and engaging with each other and engaging in many instances in what we call collective action, direct, nonviolent collective action that can force change. And so I cite some examples like the Delano grape strike. And of course, we're so grateful that Dolores Huerta has supported this book. And I mentioned many of the lessons I've learned from her in this book, where a simple power of people's ability to not buy grapes changed the course of an industry. We talk about the fight for voting rights, both for women's suffrage and for the voting rights of Black and Brown communities in the civil rights movement, as these movements that were not just about electing leaders, but were also about people demanding change in their communities. And there's a lot of tools in the book to help people figure out how to get engaged in this time in those types of efforts.
8: You're listening to Law and Disorder. I'm your host, Steve Rohde. Today I'm joined by my co-host, Heidi Boghossian. We're speaking with Sky Perryman, the author of a new book, Ordinary People, Extraordinary Times. Sky, many of us and our colleagues and friends are experiencing civic or activist burnout. You write that action is an antidote. How can people find hope in these difficult times without ignoring reality? And what role does community play in all that?
10: Yeah, so this book is really intended to meet people where they are. And we have and hear from people across the country that haven't engaged. They really haven't engaged in politics or civic action. They don't consider themselves political, but in this moment, they're asking, what do I do? How do I get started? There is something for you in this book, if that's who you are. But we also equally hear from people that have been fighting for a long time, that are doing all of the things and that do risk this burnout and that are burnt out and exhausted and tired and alone. And that's, of course, why I started the book out with the passage that you read earlier. In those instances, we need to go back to basics and remember a few things. One is that when you are tired, rest. Don't quit. And that is how the book ends. And it's with the book talks about the importance of building community, of turning to moments of joy, of finding ways of finding joy, even in a difficult time, as a way not just to give ourselves a break, so to speak, no, as a way to refresh ourselves so that we can continue this work. The book uses history and tells stories that I hope will motivate people to understand that this is not the first time that a people have struggled, and that we can learn from the stories of the movement builders that came before us, including the way they turned to joy and community. The book also does have a particular emphasis on community specifically. The number one tool that autocratic actors and anti-democratic actors use to try to wield power and to try to abuse power is not voter suppression or gerrymandering. It is making people feel alone and isolated. And so every day we have to make a decision to defy isolation. That's going to look different to different people. For some people, it is gathering in person in community environments. For other people, it's tuning in to an online community that is positive. For other people, it is, you know, getting engaged a little bit more with things that interest them. For others, it's turning inward to your family, but doing it in a way that's seeking to restore your bonds with people, not to make yourself feel isolated. And so the book does focus on a range of tools that people can use to build community and to find joy, even in these times. And I tell stories of how movements have done this throughout history that can be a good blueprint for us in this time.
9: Some of us have Trump and even MAGA supporters in our families, our workplace, and elsewhere in our lives. How can we have difficult conversations across these differences while strengthening those relationships?
10: Well, I hope the book is able to help people think about how to do that and to find some community in doing it. Chapter 4 of the book is called Practice Tailgate Accountability. Tailgate accountability is a phrase that I coined in working on this book that represents for me when my family and I go to football tailgates, we see and engage with a lot of people who don't always see eye to eye with us politically, but that we have found ways to build bonds with. And I like to think in doing so, have found ways to humanize each other, to be heard, and actually in some instances to even change people's perspective. And so there are tools in the book about how to have these conversations, but also how to set boundaries in these conversations. You don't need to feel the need to engage with people that would deny your very existence or that vilify you because of your demographic background, because you're an immigrant, because you're a non-binary person, because you're a member of the LGBTQ community, whatever that is. That can be red lines, and we need to be able to hold our own communities accountable to those red lines. And at the same time, we have to understand that there are a lot of conversations in communities where we do need to try to melt the ice between each other, and that there are ways of doing that.
8: Sky, you've cataloged an extraordinary docket of court cases that are playing such an important role in either maintaining the status quo or in some cases advancing democracy in the midst of what Trump is doing. Tell us more about your community organizing and the tools and the ways in which Democracy Forward helps communities.
10: Well, Democracy Forward has an incredible team. It's our community and engagement team. And that team works with the whole organization as well as with millions of people across the country to make sure that people's voices are heard. So we have specific programs people can get engaged in. We have a program called Dinners for Democracy and Coffee for Change that people can access through going to democracyforward.org/dinners. We also have that referenced in the book, which is really encouraging people to build community, to meet each other where they are, and to develop together how they might take meaningful action. There are other opportunities to get involved with partner organizations, including through work that we support. So at Democracy Forward, we're proudly a supporter of the No Kings movement and the work that Indivisible is doing. And those resources, of course, are in the book as well. In addition to Dinners for Democracy and Coffees for Change, Democracy Forward helped launch the We Hold These Truths initiative, which is an initiative to bring people together around the non-negotiables of democracy. You don't have to agree on every single policy matter to at least agree on some of these basics. And that work is at weholdtruths.org. Again, it's also referenced in the book, and it's a great initiative to get involved with. And we have so many wonderful folks, from former military leaders to celebrities to law professors to teachers to veterans to so many folks that are in that community with us. Democracy Forward right now in this time has launched a 100 Days of Action, which is an action hub that really walks you through steps that people can take every single day from now until the midterm elections. And so you can find that on the Democracy Forward website. And then, of course, across in the book, we really want to make sure that people understand that there's no one right way to fight for democracy in this time, and that depending on who you are and what your circumstances are, there are different ways that you may wish to engage. And so the book really tries to lift up not just the work that we've seen be successful at Democracy Forward, but the work of so many other organizations across the country in ways to get engaged. The website OrdinaryPeopleAction.com, which is a companion website to the book, on August 25th, when the book is out on shelves, will be populated with many different ways and organizations that people can tap on into and get involved in.
9: In our remaining minutes, can you give us a sneak preview about what's on the website, OrdinaryPeopleAction.com?
10: Yes. So this was really an important part of this project, because to responsibly write a book about what people can do in this moment requires that we be very honest about the fact that this is a dynamic and changing environment, and there may and there will be different ways to engage at different times. So OrdinaryPeopleAction.com has resources where people can go deeper into the concepts that are in the seven action steps, as well as will continue to be updated as dynamics across the country change. We really hope it is a home base for people who want to know how to engage and a wayfinder with how to engage. So that's OrdinaryPeopleAction.com. And of course, we want to make sure that people are using their voice. We really want people to be able to buy this book and to enjoy the resources that are in it, because we think it is such a helpful guide based on the feedback we've gotten. But if you don't buy the book, after August 25th, there will be resources on OrdinaryPeopleAction.com, of course, that you can access even without the book.
8: Skye, we're so grateful that you joined us today. When I read your book and reviewed it for Ms. Magazine, it really was a source of empowerment. I've got four grandchildren. They are already asking me, what are you doing? And this book is a great resource that I'm sharing with them. Thank you for being with us on Law and Disorder.
10: Thank you for having me.
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0: From Donald Trump's dangerous executive orders imposing restrictions on voting, to the Supreme Court's dismantling of the Voting Rights Act, and all the efforts at voter suppression in Congress and state legislatures, the right to vote in America is under assault. The midterm elections are less than 90 days away. Many people are asking whether free and fair elections will even take place this November, and if they do, whether Trump and the Republicans will try to block the results in races they lose. To help us understand what's going on, we're very pleased to be joined by an internationally recognized expert in election law, Rick Hassan. Rick is the Gary T. Schwartz Distinguished Professor of Law and Director of the Safeguarding Democracy Project at UCLA School of Law. He's co-author of leading casebooks in election law and served in 2022 and 2024 as an NBC News MSNBC election law analyst. His latest book, A Real Right to Vote, How a Constitutional Amendment Can Safeguard American Democracy, was published by Princeton University Press in February 2024. Rick Hassan, we're delighted to welcome you to Law and Disorder.
1: Great to be with you.
0: Donald Trump has issued two executive orders on elections. What is their status, and how are they going to affect the midterms?
1: So he's issued two executive orders, one in 2025 and one in 2026. One of the key things that the one in 2025 was trying to do was to change the federal form that the federal government provides to voters to register to vote in federal elections. Every state has to accept this federal form under a 1993 law called the National Voter Registration Act. Trump was trying to have the form changed to require people to provide documentary proof of citizenship, like a birth certificate or a passport, before they could register to vote. The courts put that on hold and then eventually said that it was illegal, unconstitutional, that the president doesn't have the power over elections. The Constitution gives that power to the states and lets Congress, through legislation, override that for congressional elections. But the president doesn't have a role to play. So the key parts of the first executive order are not in play. The second executive order, as we're recording this, is pending before the United States Supreme Court. So the second executive order, it did two big things. One is that it has a new set of rules for mail-in balloting. It requires the United States Postal Service to come up with these new rules that are going to, among other things, require the post office to receive a list of voters from the states, and states that don't comply with the way that this list is put together, they will not have their mail-in ballots delivered. The other big thing that the measure does in terms of mail-in balloting is it requires the use of certain envelopes that have certain barcodes on them. I'll come back to that in a second. The second set of things that the second executive order does relates to these citizenship lists. It requires the Department of Homeland Security to come up with a list of citizens who are of voting age in each state. It requires this be sent to states, and it essentially threatens states that don't compare the list that they have with the DHS list to make sure that non-citizens are excluded from the list. It directs DOJ to prosecute people who are election administrators who don't do this. So on those two, the mail-in rules and the citizenship rules, 23 states led by California sued, and a federal court blocked those rules for going into effect in time for the November elections. Already we're doing lots of preparation for those elections. And so the court said this is going to burden the states. They don't know what the rules are, on hold. The case is now before the Supreme Court, where the Department of Justice is not defending the merits of these parts of the executive order, but instead saying It's too early to sue because the government hasn't come out with their final rules as to what they're going to do. And the states have said, well, you know, it's ripe enough. This is a case that should be heard. And so it's been a very long delay from the Supreme Court, which probably means that they're going to side with the states because we're already in mid-August. And it's just going to be too late to try to roll these things out. So I hope that the two key parts of the second executive order will remain on hold for the upcoming elections.
2: Trump is tireless in attacking voting rights. What else has he done? What is he threatening to do as regards polling places and elections? And what might he do that could interfere with elections in November?
1: Yeah, so Donald Trump has a long history of claiming fraud in elections. He has claimed that there was fraud in every election that he's lost, going back to Ted Cruz in the Iowa caucuses in 2016. He's even claimed fraud in elections he's won. So that is not new. But he's tried to engage in a series of different actions that put his power over the elections. So we've already talked about the executive orders. That's one thing he's doing. Another thing is he's pushing for federal legislation, different versions of it. The most recent is called the Save America Act, which, among other things, would require that same documentary proof of citizenship provision. States would have to implement that. That measure passed the House, but it got stuck in the Senate. There are not enough Republican senators probably who would even support passing it on a majority vote, but it's subject to a filibuster. And even though Trump has asked the Republicans in the Senate to get rid of the filibuster, they're not willing to do that. So some of the objections on the Republican side about this bill, Mitch McConnell, a long believer in states administering elections, thinks this is a federal overreach. It's not the job of the federal government to decide what the rule should be. Lisa Murkowski, Republican senator from Alaska, had an op-ed in the Wall Street Journal where she talked about how the costs would be prohibitive for some of the Alaska residents who would have to travel in person a great distance, take a flight, some of them, stay over at a hotel in order to register in person and provide their documentary proof of citizenship to a registrar. So that looks like it's dead in the water. But he's also used kind of the law enforcement tools of the federal government to do various things that I think are quite troubling. One is he had then head of Director of National Intelligence, Tulsi Gabbard, seize voting machines for examination in Puerto Rico. We now know that this was sent to a company called Mojave Research that found a lot of security holes in the software that runs these, but didn't find any evidence of interference with the 2020 election, which is kind of what Trump was looking for. And so they've essentially gotten rid of this research company that was helping them out. They also seized ballots in Fulton County, Georgia. Trump still claims that he really won Georgia, even though he lost. And there was a hand recount of every ballot in that state in 2020 that proved he lost, and lots of investigations. The seizing of ballots in a past election is troublesome. I'm really worried, and when I think about all the things that Trump could do to try to interfere with the 2026 midterms, I'm worried much less about ICE agents at the polls or things that would happen kind of before the election happens. What I'm really concerned about is what would happen after the election. So suppose we have very close races in a few places for who's going to control Congress or who's going to control the Senate. I'm worried that Trump might try to interfere with the tabulation that election administrators do of all the ballots, with the certification of votes that state officials end up doing. The idea that he could seize ballots in a live election is one of the things that worries me the most. And I'm involved in an effort through the Safeguarding Democracy Project to educate judges about the kind of irreparable harm that would happen if ballots are seized in a live election, breaking the chain of custody. So there's just a whole bunch of things that he might do, and he's probably not likely to do unless we're in a situation where the election is very close, and he certainly doesn't want to be subject to Democratic investigations. And if there's a way that he could try to avoid that by messing with the election count, I think he might try to do it. So yet another thing that Trump has done, back in July, he gave a speech claiming that our elections were insecure, claiming that there was some interference from China in the 2020 election. And he said that he really wanted to take steps to assure the integrity of U.S. elections. We know that he's not serious about this because he's taken two steps that make our elections less secure. Again, states and localities administer elections. The federal government just helps out. The federal government doesn't have the power to run elections. But here are two ways that the federal government in the past has helped. The first is after the 2000 election debacle in Florida that culminated in the Supreme Court's decision in Bush versus Gore, Congress passed a law called the Help America Vote Act, which, among other things, gave money to states to get rid of their bad voting machines. But it also established a board called the Election Assistance Commission, not a very prominent board, but it has two Democrats and two Republicans. It doles out money for states that make voting machine upgrades. It certifies voting machines as secure. It is a clearinghouse for best practices. And one of the things that Trump did over the summer was fire the three commissioners. There was one vacancy. What happened with the Election Assistance Commission, from what I understand, is that he gave the Republican commissioner the option to resign so she wouldn't have to be fired. So she was basically forced out. Not sure if he was thinking he would maybe replace them or thinking it would be better to have this agency hobbled. Not sure what his end game is there, but so now there are no commissioners on the Election Assistance Commission, which had been helping states to administer elections. So that's really problematic. The other thing is we've seen states and localities be subject to cyber attacks, some coming from other countries trying to break into the databases that contain voter registration information. There's a federal agency called CISA. It's the cybersecurity agency that thinks about these issues across the board. But they had a team of people looking at this in connection with elections. And CISA had worked very closely with state and local election administrators to protect their election systems, their technology. Well, a lot of those people who worked on elections at CISA have been fired. And the states are really going it alone when it comes to trying to assure the security of elections. So Trump, for all of his talk about protecting election integrity, has taken two concrete steps that actually make our elections less secure.
0: If you're just tuning in, I'm Heidi Boghossian. My co-host, Stephen Rohde, and I are speaking with Rick Hassan, Distinguished Professor of Law and noted election law analyst. Rick, people will be going to the polls in many states with newly gerrymandered districts. How did that happen, and why does it matter?
1: This is yet another aspect of how American elections are run, where we leave most of the rules to the states. We're going to be electing all the members of Congress. There are 435 members of Congress that come up for election every 2 years. And states are assigned a number of members of Congress, a number of representatives, based upon the population of the states. And every state gets at least one, but then it's divided based on the population of the states. Beyond that, the federal government and Congress passed a rule that says that these elections have to be done with single-member districts. You can't have a large district that elects five representatives or something like that for Congress. And the Supreme Court back in the 1960s issued some rulings that said that these districts have to have equal populations in them. So within those constraints, states have drawn districts. Often the entity that draws the districts is either the state legislature or some body that is under the control of the state legislature. And that has often meant that lines were drawn for political purposes, to help the major party get as many seats as possible and to make it harder for the minority party to do well. So, you know, if you have a big concentration of Republicans in a Democratic state, a Democratic legislature might divide them into two districts so that you wouldn't have a Republican-dominated district. Now, until 2019, the Supreme Court left open the possibility that some of the drawing of these lines for partisan reasons, so-called partisan gerrymandering, violates the Constitution. But in 2019, the Supreme Court decided a case called Rucho versus Common Cause, where the court said federal governments can't hear these kinds of claims, even though partisan gerrymandering is incompatible with democratic principles. States have all kinds of reasons why they might legitimately consider party, and the federal courts don't have a good way of knowing when taking party into account crosses the line. So there's no more federal oversight. So that has been one thing that has freed the states to engage in more gerrymandering. The other point, and we might want to get more into this in a follow-up, is that the Supreme Court has been deciding a number of cases related to voting rights and redistricting, the Voting Rights Act in particular. And in a decision the court issued in June called Louisiana versus Calais, the court made it much easier to draw districts that pack minority voters, Black, Latino, Native American, Asian American voters, either pack them into a smaller number of districts or crack them, spread them out over districts so they have less influence. Okay, so that's all the background for Donald Trump last spring, pushing the state of Texas first to redraw its congressional map to squeeze out five more Republican seats. That was challenged as violating the Voting Rights Act and violating the Constitution. Those challenges have so far failed. So those five seats, that has changed. In response to that, the California legislature put a measure on the ballot for a special election, Proposition 50. California did a Democratic gerrymander of its congressional districts to create five more Democratic districts. This cycle has created a kind of race to the bottom where many states have started redrawing their district lines. And once the Supreme Court ruled in the Calais case that the Voting Rights Act is not much of an impediment to the packing or cracking of minority voters, you saw both Alabama and Louisiana redo their primaries. Louisiana was actually in the middle of a primary that they called off and said, now we're going to do new votes under new lines. We've seen an effort in many states to try to maximize the gerrymandering that's possible. And so, in fact, we have much more gerrymandering going on in 2026, in the middle of the decade when you don't normally see new lines being drawn, than we had in 2022 or 2024.
2: Well, Rick, Trump is not alone in trying to influence elections. So is the Supreme Court, as you've indicated so far. Tell us the trajectory of the Roberts Court in dismantling the Voting Rights Act. There's a case called Shelby County, and then we had Calais. Trace that history for our listeners.
1: So back in 1965, Congress passed the Voting Rights Act, and one of the key provisions in the original Voting Rights Act said that states with a history of racial discrimination in voting had to get federal approval before they could make changes in their voting rules. And they'd have to prove to either the Department of Justice or to a federal district court that their voting change didn't make minority voters worse off. That's the so-called preclearance rules. The Congress reauthorized the Voting Rights Act many times in 1975 and 1982, and then again in 2006, keeping this preclearance in place. In the most recent reauthorization in 2006, Congress extended these preclearance rules for 25 years, which would have taken us to 2032. But the Supreme Court, in a 2013 case called Shelby County versus Holder, held that even though this preclearance regime was constitutional when it was first put in place because of this history of discrimination, the Supreme Court had first upheld it against challenge in 1966 in a case called South Carolina versus Katzenbach, that it was no longer constitutional because Congress had relied on old data. It hadn't proven that these states are still worse off in how they treat their minority voters than other states, and so preclearance was too much of an infringement on state sovereignty, apparently in violation of the 10th Amendment that gives all residual rights to the states and to the people. So since 2013, states like Louisiana and Texas and Mississippi and Alabama that used to have to get federal approval before they made changes in their voting rules no longer had to get that federal approval. Now, in addition to all of that, under what's known as what I've just described was in Section 5 of the Voting Rights Act, in the 1982 reauthorization, Congress amended Section 2 of the Voting Rights Act, which has been a very important part of the act since that amendment. What Section 2 said is that when minority voters have less opportunity to participate in the political process to elect their chosen representatives than white voters, they can sue and win if they prove that a law has a discriminatory effect against them. And since a 1986 case called Thornburg versus Jingles, the courts have used a kind of multi-factor test, which sometimes has required states to draw districts where minority voters can elect their candidates of choice. Those rules have been litigated a lot. There have been dozens of cases the Supreme Court has considered on how Section 2 works. But in recent years, the court had been chipping away at Section 2, making it harder for minority plaintiffs to win their cases. And then the court did the kind of death knell to Section 2 in a case called Louisiana versus Calais, which the court issued this past spring. Calais is a case, it's kind of complicated procedural history, but the bottom line is that Louisiana had drawn a second district where black voters could elect their candidate of choice out of their, I believe it was seven congressional districts. Louisiana had to draw a second one of these districts. They did draw that district, and then it was challenged as an unconstitutional racial gerrymander, meaning that race was taken into account too much. And the defense was, well, we had to do it to comply with the Voting Rights Act. And in Calais, in an opinion written by Justice Alito, who has been one of the most hostile justices to the Voting Rights Act, the court said, well, Louisiana never should have created that second black opportunity district in the first place because the Voting Rights Act, properly understood, didn't require it. And Alito said he was updating the Voting Rights Act, but in essence, he was killing the Voting Rights Act in what he did. And I think all voting rights lawyers now agree that it is virtually impossible for minority plaintiffs to win any of these cases anymore, even though they had a fairly good, not perfect, but a fairly good success rate under the old test from the 1986 Jingles case. So we're now in a situation where the two main pillars of the Voting Rights Act, Sections 2 and Section 5, have been killed by the Supreme Court.
0: Well, Rick, on that sober note, is there anything that can be done about partisan gerrymandering and the defanging of the Voting Rights Act?
1: Well, so I think there are some political things that could be tried. First of all, in the Rucho case in 2019, the Supreme Court recognized that there were other actors that could police partisan gerrymandering. One is the states. Now, the problem with states doing it, as we saw in California, is that if California says no partisan gerrymandering in congressional elections, and California is a heavily Democratic state, but Texas uses a partisan process and produces a Republican map, then Democrats nationally are at a competitive disadvantage. So even though states can put rules in place that limit partisan gerrymandering, it's kind of like an impossible situation for Democratic states to do the state by state. But Congress could act. So it's possible that as early as 2029, if Democrats have control of both houses of Congress and the presidency, that they might try to pass a congressional statute under their power in Article 1, Section 4 of the Constitution to alter state election rules for congressional elections to ban partisan gerrymandering. I think if Congress did that, it would be constitutional. The Supreme Court has recognized that. Now, we never know with this court, which has been very hostile to voting rights, but likely if that's all they did, having some test for limiting partisan gerrymandering, that would probably be okay. The question is whether that could get out of the Senate, could get past a filibuster, would Democrats get rid of the filibuster?

0: franchise and help the newly freed slaves after the Civil War. And now the Supreme Court has read the 14th Amendment, turning it on its head, reading the 14th Amendment and the 15th Amendment ban on discrimination in voting as actually preventing Congress, which is given the power to enforce the 14th and 15th Amendment, preventing Congress from passing race-conscious laws that protect voters that have historically faced discrimination. And so Congress could, say, in 2029, pass a new Voting Rights Act. There have been a number of proposals. One of the most recent is called the John Lewis Voting Rights Advancement Act that would restore parts of preclearance. There would have to be some response to the Calais case as well. But I suspect before this current Supreme Court that most of those race-conscious efforts would be found to be unconstitutional. So that leaves a few options. One option is to try to change the Supreme Court, and that's become, I think, a topic of discussion on the left about adding justices or term limits or other things limiting the jurisdiction of the court. Another possibility is for Congress to consider some race-neutral ways that might help minority voters elect their candidate of choice, for example, moving towards more proportional representation. And that seems to be something that is gaining some support among people who follow voting rights, at least coming from the left. So it's not going to be an easy road. The Supreme Court has proven itself to be really hostile to voting and voting rights. And even if Congress acts, there are going to be limits on what Congress can do.
1: Rick, we've run out of our allotted time, but this has been so insightful. Thank you for your important work, and we hope to stay in touch and have you on again in a few months.
0: Well, it's not a great topic because it's a little depressing, but it's really important for people to be educated about this, so thanks for the opportunity.
1: Have a great day. Bye-bye.
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8: Yeah. That keeps happening.
7: Look, it's not you, okay? It's them. They have the problem.
8: Are you a kid person?
6: Manny? You want to come in? You want to make a kid?
7: Oh, see, knock it off. With you. I don't know. I guess I've never really thought about it.
0: That was a clip from Nate Conway's 2025 film, Walter and the Long Weekend. A few weeks ago, I found myself in a classic New England pub, just south of Boston. I was meeting the Massachusetts native, filmmaker, author, and artist, Nate Conway, for a conversation that rang true to the original concept of Uncontaminated Sound, pure conversation about craft. This time, the discussion was held over a bowl of chowder and a pint of beer. With little interruption, I bring to you the raw conversation about the creative process, cultural totems, and more. So please enjoy.
9: All right, sweet.
0: All right, yeah. Nate, we're recording.
9: Thank you.
0: We're in Norwood. Nate Thank Conway, you. It's a pleasure to meet you in person. And I know our common mutual friend, Kevin Banks, introduced us via Facebook. So welcome to Uncontaminated Sound in person and field interview, which was, like I said, off record, was the initial concepts and in the ideology of the series. But it's good to be back in person. So
9: thank you
0: welcome.
9: So much. Thank you for having me. And I greatly, greatly appreciate meeting you in person.
0: Of course.
9: I think it is a definite a great connection.
0: And Nate, so you're a multifaceted creative. Can you just dive into a brief background of how you get into this creative journey that you find yourself in now, and then just a little brief bio?
9: Yeah. Sure. Thank you so much. Well, first you fight it. I mean, that's the original thing. You try to do whatever your thought. My dad was a writer, so I wanted to be a police officer. I wanted to be something that had this structure to it, because I saw a lot. He was a musician. He was like one, I would say, one of those original kind of hyphenator type people. He did poetry, and so I saw he kind of struggled a lot with it. I can remember distinctly as a kid, he had this giant poster paint board with all his rejection letters on it, and he actually painted. It was kind of, it was very, very cool, very hip, a typewriter over it. But it stuck with me, too, that all these people didn't think that my dad's work was great. Of course, I thought everybody thinks their dad's work is great, or, you know, their family's work is great. So that really resonated with me, so that I was at those, even though during those peak years I was writing, I was still fighting it.
0: Yeah.
9: And wanted to try to find some structure. And once I got to that structure, that's when I knew I didn't want it.
0: Yeah, it's always that clash of, like, you creative freedom and openness, but then you fight against it into, like, initially you want that structure. Or,
9: Dad's a plumber, so you say, no way, I'm never going to be a plumber, whatever craft it might be.
0: Yeah.
9: And then you go, well, maybe I kind of like plumbing after a while. Maybe I'm really kind of actually gravitating towards just things for different reasons. Maybe you can't even put a finger on it. So that was, for me, started writing, probably... I had been writing the whole time, but I didn't really full-time part, but started in my late 20s, made a short film on 16mm. And it was, and then I started to learn about the expectations of the artistic world, you know? And, I never went to art school. I went to Northeastern for a lot of criminology.
0: Yeah. Oh, cool.
9: And so I was, like, stepping into this whole new world, but it was still a comfortable world for me.
0: Yeah. Now, first of all, you're, I assume, Mass native, it seems like. You're Massachusetts native. Where did you grow up?
9: I grew up in Taunton, Massachusetts.
0: Okay, Taunton.
9: Kind of a Catholic, Portuguese, Irish, Italian.
0: Yeah.
9: Kind of straightforward, great, great place to grow up.
0: Yeah.
9: I mean, it was obviously a different era, but it was, it also was a place for me, for whatever reasons, that I wanted to do, you know, I had great expectations, even if it was beyond. I felt like it was a great city to grow up in, but you also wanted to move out of it.
0: Yeah,
9: You know. So after that, I married very young as well, mm-hmm. which was another, it was kind of like another tendril growing.
0: Yeah.
9: When I started to have two children at a younger age, and it was like, oh, they are definitely part of the plan, and so is this other artistic limb, the art.
0: Yeah.
9: And they almost were kind of on each side of the branches to keep each other balanced. And they really opened up that side of me, too, because I kind of realized, you know, when you're looking for that structure, there's a little more discipline, that I could be a little more open. I could be a little bit lighter, open about subjects that maybe as a younger person I thought I had a great opinion about, and now I could see things through different lenses and other people's shoes. I think my kids were a huge part of that.
0: So you mentioned you went to Northeastern for a bit. Did you graduate in criminology? Or?
9: No. I had a great year. It was a fun year.
0: Yeah.
9: You know, you're 19 on Commonwealth Avenue. The Red Sox play in the spring, during the day. You know, my first semester, I was a great student. But I did the typical, you know, very, very typical thing of I dropped out, went to community colleges, and just really tried to find my way.
0: Well, I think, not to interject in your story, for me, too, just being creative and loving different ideas and subjects, is like, hindsight, I don't think I should have jumped into college immediately. Should have done something else, maybe travel abroad, open up my, those sensors to get the new perspective, then trying to figure out, this is what I'm going to do for the rest of my life, or like study. You don't know at 18,
9: no.
0: You know?
9: That's so true.
0: You know, so how can you pick a major in like maybe whatever sophomore year or something? You know, you don't know anything.
9: No.
0: You know, I know there's very rare few that like have the, I'm going to be a doctor and lawyer stuff. And people do that and go that linear path. But clearly we weren't in that same... That same realm.
9: No. I think you hit the nail on the head with the travel, and I think that definitely led to at least my own personal experiences.
0: Yeah.
9: Having the way you think the world is framed in one thing, and then you start to travel, and you go, oh no.
0: Yeah.
9: I was completely wrong.
0: Yeah. You know? Exactly.
9: I'm learning about this. I'm learning so many different things by being, in the presence of people that aren't in my community, in the presence of my geography, you know.
1: Yeah.
9: I was lucky enough to, during my travels, during making art or whatever, to travel. And that's when, you know, I traveled both for work and for documentary style stuff. And that's
1: cool.
9: When, as a full, like, I think my full humanity started to really, really, like, balloon into, like, oh, you can see so many sides of all these stories. And I think that, thankfully, in that sense, the documentary films were opening that line of growth for me. And, like, a lot of the other different, like, writing, when you said, like, it's so introverted sometimes.
1: Yeah.
9: Like, it's great, but you're in your head for 8 hours.
1: Yeah.
9: And that's not always a great thing, as we see so many writers.
1: Yeah.
9: You know?
1: Yeah.
9: And they stay in there. And so when you said, like, breaking out of from your painting studio.
1: Yeah.
9: I like to paint as well. Not very good, but I try it.
1: Yeah.
9: And I do find it really, really, like, meditative. Like, super, like, wow, I was doing this for an hour.
1: I find it, like, just finding all these processes and different ways to think about things and different mediums to do certain types of thinking, you know, and thinking process. So if I just want to investigate an idea that's not camera related, it's like, yeah, I'll paint it out, you know, or just if I want to express, and, you know, my stuff is a lot of, like, neo-expressionist, just raw from expression and surrealism. It just comes out, you know, it's just so more therapeutic and raw and real and gets dark. And I explore that dark side in my painting, you know,
9: right.
1: And as the literal interpretation of making imagery with a camera or the documentary side, that's trying to investigate, like, the narratives of, people in different perspectives of cultures. But I'm with the painting, it's more of an introspective investigation on my subconscious being.
9: That's,
1: you know?
9: Beautiful.
1: Yeah.
9: Absolutely. Yeah.
1: So I don't know.
9: So when people look at the paintings, they go, wow, it's a little dark.
1: Yeah. No. Oh, definitely. They're like, oh, yeah, it gets dark, you know, it's kind of like Bacon-esque,
9: yeah,
1: you know?
9: But you're like, no, I'm pretty happy.
1: Yeah.
9: And this gets it out. Like,
1: because,
9: yeah,
1: people who don't explore that dark side generally are repressed. Yeah. They repress it. It's like, I believe, yeah, that's why as a creative you're so fortunate with, you know, different tools to express. So it's like if you're hitting a wall, say writing, you can go to painting to kind of, you know, sketch things out, whatever's on the emotional plane. And then you have the camera too, and you maybe even dive into music or whatever, you know? So
9: yes.
1: It's like, that's why I like to call myself just artist, because I think art, you know, and people definitely in New York, or just in general, not in New York, but there you can find really serious artists and the creators, just, you know, that are dedicated to one craft, and that's fine. But I've always opened things up and been open to different creative processes, and not limit myself to one.
9: Trade,
1: you know?
9: He's talking about linear.
1: Yeah.
9: Like, for some time, we have these paradigms in our head. Maybe you're a writer, so you go to, you know, college, and then you get the job, and then you get the publishing house, and you go to New York City, and it's like this, oh, these are the steps. But it's nothing like that.
1: Yeah.
9: Nobody really kind of says, hey, it's really not like that. You may have seen it like that, and this is maybe something you built in your head, but the truth of the matter is it's so much more complex than you can ever imagine. And you don't know how to... We don't really have the answer. Now, if you told that to somebody, they'd go, I don't think I want to do this anymore. When you make that decision of, do I do this because I love it? Why am I doing it? Or do I have to? Is it compulsion? Is it whatever it is?
1: Yeah.
9: But it's beyond what you thought it was. And whatever you thought it was is completely different. You know. So that process is it's just enlightening to go through. You know?
1: Yeah. Well, so when did you start taking... writing and that your medium's a bit serious, like after the first stint in college, when did you start really sitting down and trying to craft some serious stuff that will go out there in the world, you know?
9: So I started writing terrible screenplays.
1: Yeah.
9: Admittedly, when everybody was writing terrible gangster screenplays,
1: yeah.
9: This is like the time for that. But it was also the time for, like, you could grab a video camera and, you know, I believe it's Truffaut. I hope I said girl and a gun type of video of filmmaking.
1: Yeah,
9: you have drama in these kind of simple premises. And there was a real big DIY movement in combination with the digital movement. So that's when things really started to, you know, I bought a new camera. This is after submitting some scripts that I thought were just epic. I go back and look at them now. I'm like, no, this is made for TV schlock.
1: Yeah,
9: you know?
1: Yeah.
9: But that's kind of another step of that process of getting to where. And I started to say, well, because I kind of even then, so the first short film I did was about a gentleman who has like flights of fantasy. And that's where I really started to take everything, like probably had expectations too high, but I really started to dig in then.
1: Yeah. And when was that around?
9: Because it was an interesting time because it was right. I made the film in fall 2000.
1: Yeah.
9: Wow. And so it was doing the fall circuits in 2000, right after September 11th, 2001.
1: Yeah.
9: So it was a very interesting time to try, you know, to put it in perspective. Obviously, everybody, deservedly so, was like just focused on something else.
1: Yeah. I think post 9/11 or that time too. You know, 2001, it was a lot of indies. The indie scene picked up.
9: In
1: the city.
9: I mean,
1: that's where the Strokes, you know, like and all those bands, and it was like this. Oh, and I was just in Bedford, Mass. You know, like mm-hmm. you know from. You know, I didn't even touch New York City yet or think about New York City.
9: But you still felt some kind of connection there.
1: I'm kind of just going into historical context now because I love, older documentary. But I think I've seen, like, a docu that was exploring those times in, like, indie music or just indie scene where, things exploded post 9/11 because it was just the response to it, you know, and you had some great music and cultural scene then.
9: Sure.
1: You know, you had some big name, you know, the bigger name indie bands now.
9: Oh my goodness, great. Yeah.
1: Come out of 2001.
9: Oh my goodness. And that's my wheelhouse music too. And I did feel like there was a direct lineage connection to like some of my favorite 70s bands coming out of the same spot, Television.
1: Yeah.
9: Velvet Underground obviously was, you know. And those bands felt like, oh, there's a thread there.
1: Yeah.
9: And it's the same. And although the sounds are different and the movies are different than those 70s movies and the threads, but the early 2000s was a great time for music and film in general.
1: Well, yeah, you've kind of, like, if you look at, like, you know, again, an academic, a bit of, like, overview of, like, historical creative timelines, it's generally been in moments of historical response to events that, you know, big political national events that there's this feeling that there's a creative response to that big event, you know, like Vietnam, of course, and in different certain eras. And I could go back. I'm like, do you see anything now? Because I kind of feel like we're kind of flatlined now in a more.
9: I don't. Yeah, it's different
1: movement than like. What we've had in the past of, you know, just cultural movements, I feel like now has kind of plateaued, or maybe not even plateaued, just siloed, because we're the internet, things have been just been really siloed experiences.
9: That's,
1: and curated experiences.
9: I always try to remind myself it's not better or worse, but it's different.
1: Yeah.
9: So it's certainly different.
1: Yeah.
9: I did like to see that John Cale and Scorsese were on the cover of the new Charlie XCX.
1: Really?
9: The album cover. Well, so I was like, all right. And that kind of gave me that perspective when you talk, like, because we have everything all at once, all the time now, there is a little, and we can go back and forward at the same time. And, like, we have this nostalgia machine and all this data. It kind of gives us things like, what's anything worth, really, at that point?
1: Yeah.
9: So I think we're just in the transit. My own take is that we're just transitioning through this kind of new ability. And I think younger generations are a little bit better at it because they've grown up around it. But this new ability to have all this data, all this comparative information and all this nostalgia for things that you love, and how do I make something new? And that's going to kind of spit out some new great artists. I do think we're a little overdue for some.
1: No, I agree. I agree. I think we're...
9: I think they're coming. I probably haven't seen them, too. I always think that. Maybe I'm siloed as, you know, a 50-something-year-old out in Massachusetts. Right?
1: Yeah,
9: maybe
1: they're, that's true. Know,
9: and maybe I'm missing something. And that's the... I do try to stay open to that stuff.
1: Well, I know there. You know, there's been analog movements, you know, and which is cool.
9: Yeah.
1: You know, which then also ages me. I'm like, oh, man. Yeah, I just turned 41 this year, so I'm like, I am getting old, too. But... it's well, I think also the algorithm, right? Right. Our experiences on social media is now really curated to your preferences.
9: It's, yeah, again,
1: so it does
9: different.
1: Get curates. Yeah, it kind of have some walls against like diverse opinions. Yeah.
9: I will say I used to meet a lot more different people that didn't know me on different social platforms, and now it seems to be more of just the like once. That door closed, like, you know, for, I always be like, I always get such a kick out of it, because these are people that, and this is what I think any artist want, people that don't know you, they just like what you're doing.
1: Exactly.
9: Really. And it's not that you want some kind of admiration, but you just like want them to like the widget that you made.
1: Yeah.
9: You don't want them to, you know, you don't have to like subscribe or love me, but do you like the widget? You know what I mean? I love the widget. I hope you like it too. You know, that's really the thing that most artists are going for, and whatever comes after that is out of everyone's hands.
1: Yeah. Well, I think like with the advent now the existence of the digital phenomena we're in now, and phones, iPhones, and stuff like that. I think again, what's cool is the anti movement, right? The anti digital movement, where you create human experiences, right? You create shows, live shows, exhibits, you know. Opportunities where people can connect, not just digitally on social media, etc.
9: So true.
1: And then that will expose the work and ideas to new audiences, or maybe people wherever, say in the city, just can come in and check out the work, you know. So it's like, I think spaces like museums and particularly as an independent creator, just doing your own event production, whatever one would see fit. To get new audiences to experience your work, and then kind of treat it as like a band, right?
9: Yeah.
1: You go on the road and try to show it to different states and Midwest or center of the states, where because they're not going to really see your work elsewhere, so you go travel like a band, you know.
9: I love that. No,
1: yeah,
9: and that becomes the novelty too, right? Because it's not, it's something you can see, it's something you can go see, and you can connect with your like yourself and say like, oh, I talked to Rob.
1: Yeah.
9: Wow. That was a real experience. I didn't just hit the like button. That didn't really. But when I talked to him and I saw some other people, like, let's all admit, there's nothing like being at your favorite band, seeing your favorite band, and you're around all these people, and you're like, you love the band as much as I love the band, and you're all there because we love this, like, you know, whatever band it is, and that's like a really communal feeling. And I had those on the backswing of the digital presence, the actual in-person meetings become the novelty. That makes them special, and that makes people want to show up. I think we do see more of that. And like you said, the physical media as well.
1: Yeah. No, on my end with photography, I love the print. Like, having a tactile print, there's nothing like it, you know?
9: Absolutely.
1: Comparatively to just, say, make an image, put it on Instagram, which zero tactility.
9: That's the word, tactility.
1: And it's just like going into a void, and you give Instagram or any algorithm free data, you know? So it's like, I love prints, and it's a different process too, because then the process of creating, and then second part is then the output, right? You have to think about the details, the editing, and the paper, you know, and the shadows, and I just love that process too. So it's a different technicality in the printing process as a photographer, particularly. I mean, I think any photographer out there should create their own prints, because you get to learn all this and the output, and control the output of that image.
9: Absolutely.
1: You know? Yeah.
9: Absolutely.
1: So it's
9: thank you.
1: So I guess Would that apply to filmmaking too, and writing? I would, you know,
9: yeah,
1: like
9: absolutely, especially you know, because writing can be a little bit more solitary.
1: Yeah.
9: But with like, so filmmaking is a 180, right? You got to put on a completely different hat.
1: Yeah.
9: You part of it is like P.T. Barnabas. Like,
1: yeah.
9: You got to get everybody ready for the big show, and you got to be the face of that big show. And that kind of can run concurrent with most artists who can be moody, admittedly, right? We get some swings.
1: Yeah.
9: That's where the good stuff comes sometimes.
1: Yeah.
9: It is in the swings. Without the swings, we wouldn't have the highs or the lows. So, but so yeah, you've got to be the talking face. Production-wise, you've got to be the person people count on, which is really important. Like, dependability, there's just like so... It's a completely different animal.
1: Yeah.
9: But the process, especially, it's great when you're done, and that's all. But like, you're never going to forget those conversations you have with someone, like waiting for a truck to arrive for your gear, or you know, the time something gets rained out, or it's you and a couple actors just shooting the breeze while you wait for the car to come back.
1: Yeah,
9: they're just like so special human moments.
1: Well, can you talk about like the initial like concept? Like, are you with your stuff? Do you write the script too and direct and the whole process?
9: Yeah.
1: Do you control the whole process or try to?
9: I try as much as you can. Produce,
1: so you kind of
9: direct, right? Absolutely.
1: Can you talk about the challenges of that? I mean, I feel like it's a lot of logistics, managing people, and like for with like your short films, how many people do you actually need to incorporate to produce a film like that?
9: So that's a great question.
1: Yeah.
9: Again, it depends, and I think you get better at it as you move more and more films. So for like my last one, I did write like when I started this. The script started the process of how many people you're going to need, how many locations are you going to need in some kind of realistic mode. Like, I shot some of the film in my house.
1: Yeah.
9: Knowing that I could kind of get, I could make this work, I could make that work. But that wasn't available. There's one available location. I didn't have, you know what I mean? I knew the guy.
1: Yeah.
9: those kind of things definitely come into like the screenplay part. And that can be difficult because you have big ideas, as any kind of artist does. And so you're like, no, I want to get the essence of that idea. And so I wrote a basic idea about a young person who comes into this kind of ne'er-do-weller's life. And it was simple, right? Simple premise. And they're stuck together for the weekend. It's called Walter and the Long Weekend. But from that simple idea, and I was trying to tell like a Western, really. It was like Shane. He's the sheriff. You know, he's kind of trying to save people, but through some comical means. So that was the template for that, but it was a simple, talking, light action film.
1: Yeah.
9: Would I have liked to have, there's a couple of scenes where I'm like, one of my actors, she's great. All I wanted to do was give her, she reminded me of Gina Rollins. I just wanted to go, just give her a small 10/38 and let's just go for a ride and we'll just make this whole movie different. But no, we stuck to the script and that process. And you get to meet all these great people. That's another thing. You can write about all these characters in your head.
1: Yeah.
9: It's really special when you get to write a character and then you physically see that embodied.
1: Yeah.
9: That's
1: yeah.
9: a really, it is awesome.
1: Actually, that kind of wraps back to that tactility, or you're seeing like an image from camera to print, output in that sense, but from the page to reality in a physical reality.
9: A physical plane of reality. It has some new limitations. But there's some new opportunities with those limitations as well that you never saw before. You had the photo and you're like, oh, like you said, I can design it, so I have to make some changes here or whatever the piece may be. For a writer-director, that's huge.
1: Well, how does like your script change when you actually have all the assets together and you have the actors and the crew, and how does it adapt to that scenario than just writing from your desk or your head to the page? How does it transform into what it ultimately ends up being when you get it out to the world? So I'm curious on that process.
9: I mean, I'm sure a lot of people have different techniques. I'm a little bit more,
1: Continue, yeah.
9: Sure.
1: So, just seeing all the components come to life from your writing desk and transforming into the multifaceted animal that is a film, like, what do you lose anything from the original script or in that process when people get involved?
9: I think a lot of people have different takes on this. I think as you, it depends on what level you're doing, but especially when on the independent level, people's time is so important,
1: yeah,
9: right?
1: Like yeah.
9: A lot of people, we're not there for all the money and glamour at that point. You're there because you really like films and you want to be involved with it. So I try to be really respectful of that, you know, and so that the words are more of a guidelines, you know, we obviously everything's blocked out. And I think when I was younger, I was a little less flexible. I was a little inflexible. In that you want, this is the way it has to be. Like a lot of things, you start to go like, all right, hold on. One is, do I need 7 shots of the same thing? No, you don't. You shoot it like you typically. It's that first 2 or 3 shots you like.
1: Yeah.
9: And you're overthinking it, and just get to it. Because, quite frankly, everybody's time is important. And your genius is not getting away. So, but your genius is killing time.
1: Yeah.
9: Like you got 2 hours
1: That's
9: in
1: true.
9: Now. People
1: yeah.
9: are waiting around for your cloud to come by. And I hate to tell you, the audience isn't going to notice. You're the only. Mm-hmm. You're the problem at that point, right? And you have to be the facilitator. So that's really like but again, there's a lot more successful directors than I think would say no. You have to do it my way. I would say I find you get a lot of reciprocal effect when you give the actors that freedom.
1: Yeah.
9: That they feel like they're logged, they're bought into their character. They own part of that character. You're not just pulling strings. Nobody wants that.
1: Yeah.
9: They want to inhabit the character and put their own spin on the character, and I would try to let them do that. So that's
1: like regarding like writing process in film. Do you generally have? You're creating the characters from your mind, but do you generally have anybody in mind already? Actors, actresses, or?
9: Oh, yeah, I definitely, like, and, well, yeah, for sure.
1: Yeah,
9: yeah.
1: yeah.
9: And, or I guess I would say types of talent.
1: Yeah,
9: types
1: yeah,
9: of
1: okay.
9: talent?
1: So more of like a persona, per se.
9: Yeah.
1: Applied to that character than like one specific individual, because obviously if they can't do it, it would kind of crush the story if you wrote to one person.
9: Yeah, that is, and also I'm hoping I'm writing full characters that a lot of people could inhabit. So that leaves it open a little bit. I rarely do like complete descriptions of the characters.
1: Yeah.
9: It's more like you said, a persona.
1: Yeah,
9: and then from that persona, whatever that wellspring of, maybe it's a simple thing like, in this case, his uncle is a gambler. Okay, so then we can kind of build off of all the little traits of a gambler, people you know that are like that. And then, like, when I was lucky enough to, John Potvin, the actor that, he was great.
1: Yeah.
9: And he was great, and he was such a great reminder of, like, sure, maybe I had A-list actor, B-list actor in my head.
1: Yeah.
9: Maybe that couldn't work out. John went beyond that. He went, because he was different, he brought his own thing to the role, and it made the role, his own, and
1: yeah.
9: so much more than yeah. you, because I didn't know John. Like, I knew this actor that I've seen 5 of his movies, right? I know he's going to do, whoever the actor is, you know, he's going to do that thing you like.
1: Yeah.
9: And that's good, and they hone that thing, and that's a huge world that I don't understand, because, like, if I could act, I would try to act. I have so much respect for it.
1: Yeah.
9: People think that actors just go, bink, hit the button, I'm an actor. No, like, the best actors, first of all, in my opinion, do a lot of stage time. There's a lot of memorization.
1: Yeah.
9: There's a lot of internal monologue that nobody is seeing. There's a lot of headspace that you need to create other new characters beyond yourself.
1: Yeah.
9: So I am just in awe of actors in general. And I hopefully, like, they know how much of a fan of theirs I am. That's the expression to put, and I try to really respect that. Same thing for the crew. Like, the guy doing the lights is the gaffers, whatever, you know, like, that's a really important thing to me. You know what I mean? Like,
1: yeah.
9: I am so appreciative that someone's there helping out with the lights. Like, I don't, even if I was doing a huge movie, multi-million, I those people
1: yeah.
9: are the thing to me. And that's the whole, like, the experience of making them. That's the best part.
1: Making it's a team a movie, sport.
9: It's a yeah. team sport. Yeah. Like, I used to be in bands when I was younger.
1: Yeah.
9: And there was nothing, like, I still get excited now. Think about band practice.
1: Yeah.
9: I don't know if all the other band members felt like that all the time, but I'd be there. I got a new song, you know, and for an adult, being on a film set feels a little bit like, hey, we're doing that kind of rebellious thing, you know, right, in the best sense. And it just breathes new life into you.
1: Yeah.
9: You know, it breathes social, yeah, hopefully. But hopefully like it's contagious too. You know, I've been on some earlier in my career, some less than happy film sets, and that's contagious as well.
1: Yeah.
9: Because everybody's under a lot of pressure. I can remember, I
1: I could imagine, I think. the horror stories.
9: Lots of driving trucks I wasn't like supposed to be driving, stuff like that. Like, you should have a special license for something like this.
1: Yeah.
9: You know, that kind of stuff. But, you know, in just the learning process, it's just, you know, and then you learn what you don't know, and then you accept what you, to learn what you don't know, like you have that acceptance of maybe I don't have, like when you talk about control on the set and what you want to see, I like to try to give people like, what do you think? Like, what would you do? What's the most pragmatic solution to this thing?
1: Yeah.
9: I don't have to have all the answers. That's craziness. I think going in, you think as a director, you've got to have all the answers. You are asked a lot of questions, and you do have to be definitive about your answers.
1: Yeah.
9: And you have to be straightforward, but there's still a lot of leeway for creativity and letting people know that their opinion and their work is valued.
1: And with so many variables and on when you're finally on set and the diverse pieces to the puzzle, how do you finally get an output that matches or similarly matches your initial vision of the piece?
9: Well, it's interesting. So as much as I try to pretend to be like a nice guy, I am very cocky in the sense that I think I have it all in my head right from the get-go.
1: Yeah, yeah.
9: Even when I'm like on set, I know I storyboard everything myself. I'm fortunate enough that I can do a little illustrations, and they usually transfer over fairly well. So I kind of know what I do is the edit as well. Where pair pieces are going to go. Most important thing for me on the set is actually listening.
1: Yeah.
9: Because as much as I love actors, if the vocal inflections are of the ones that everyone goes, hey, somebody's acting, those are the ones I just don't want to eat. Like, that's really, like, you know, especially for indie film, where you get all different levels of acting ability.
1: Yeah, yeah.
9: So I'm listening probably is the most part.
1: Yeah.
9: The shots, because I've done some, like, not really a graphic novel, but I've done some, like, almost like spoken word to a graphic novel, weird stuff like that. The visionary part kind of always, to me, is always like, of course you would do this, you'd show the why, then you, like, that one I feel really confident with.
1: Hmm.
9: But you know where it comes from? Comic books. I know everyone's crazy about comic books, but to me, a comic book was a movie was a comic book. Like, you could, as a kid, when you opened
1: it, that's true. Yeah.
9: That was the close up, the why, you know, the insert, all of that was basically filmmaking 101. It wasn't, wasn't your French New Wave or anything like that, but it would show you how to juxtapose those images next to each other and how that would move a story along.
1: Mm. Mm. Now, I was going to ask, I get
9: like
1: distracted by the chowder.
9: It's a distracting chowder. Okay,
1: so yeah, no, it's...
9: Do you feel like that with your photos? Like, you know, I'm going to shoot this photo, and visually, although, I don't know, are you telling a story, or do you know which one you want to shoot next, or does that kind of come intuitively?
1: Oh, that's a good question. Well, I mean, when I, like I said, initially picked up the camera, I knew nothing. I just wanted to shoot Brooklyn. I was immersed in New York City. I was just snapping away.
9: You're just in love with the city.
1: Yeah.
9: Yeah.
1: But then I started getting, like, seriously into image making, and I think I have this just algorithm, I guess, or equation in my head, and I don't overthink. I just generally snap, but I just love, say, with portraits, just detail and roughness. I don't try to overly perfect anything. I have a deep understanding of composition. I like deep cinematic scenarios too, and deep shadows. So I'm heavily influenced by cinema.
9: And so thematically, do you think that the theme of a series of photos comes to you in that kind of natural way?
1: I think I've developed that more recently than...
9: I mean, all of that kind of...
1: With my work in Maine, where I've spent a week up in Winter Harbor, Maine, documenting lobstermen, and that's where a kind of narrative came to be. But after coming back and observing what I captured, Then I noticed the narrative in the imagery, and when I'm in present moment, I'm just kind of in there, like capturing. But I think it's so honed now that a narrative comes out of those images either way. Comparatively, when I first picked up the camera, and now I'm seeing the narratives in what I want to create. Mm-hmm. But it's taken years to develop that without schooling or just honing that I'm not just trying to make one image. It's a narrative, and that's the weight of the image is through thinking about the deeper aspect of that photo. So I love series, you know, and not just one photo. So that's why I don't think I would be the best at AP photographer, or just doing one snap for press or the news per se. I've done some protest stuff when I've got some beautiful stuff, but I thought, again, I always think about it as art, you know, like I always try to make the most artful image than just for news release, you know. I don't create like that. I always think on that level of more of the intellect of capturing the spirit of that person, or and then also making it cinematically beautiful as well. So then
9: that's a special skill.
1: There's the story there.
9: See, now I think that is kind of a little, like, granted, like the film set is staged, so you're staging all the emotions, so it can lose that, what you're exactly what you're talking about. Where I was lucky enough to experience some of that with a friend of mine, Josh Weinstein. We did a boxing documentary. And he went on subsequently did a short boxing film. It's still on there called I Beat Mike Tyson. And it was basically, we followed around Kevin McBride. He was a great boxer.
1: Oh, cool, yeah.
9: And Josh was a super, super talented documentarian. He's a super filmmaker in general. But and I learned a lot from him and about that exact thing. Because, I probably have things more comic book staged as opposed to being open to trying to draw. See, it's a lot easier now that I think. It's easier to say this happens and make it happen to me in my mind than to actually pull out what's going on in the subconscious.
1: It's bringing out the humanity, particularly in documentary work, but also also bringing out the humanity in films too, and getting the real emotional reaction one would get from an actor. You know, don't let them hold themselves back. It's like, how do you...
9: Well, we can tweak the lights a little bit, too. That's the only thing. We can say cut. Let's try it a different way, and as opposed to... That's what I mean. Like, I would say that craft has more spontaneity to it.
1: But I guess also in documentary stuff, too, that's controlled a bit, too. I mean, you're not doing just... I mean, people come in, get the subjects, interviews, and they can control that, too, you know? Unless you're just doing... Which I like is just the raw stuff, where you're just filming without any interjection of a crew and just really trying to document reality, you know? And that's what I like about, like, say, Herzog, though. I mean, he was very...
9: Herzog?
1: I
9: like those,
1: He too. Went to the extremes.
9: It's funny. I love them too. There's definite meditative process to those. Watching, there's something about being immersed, but I think it's a really special magic trick they're doing there too.
1: Mm-hmm.
9: In that you don't know the sleight of hand is really unseen in those.
1: Because it's not truly reality.
9: It's not exactly.
1: Because you're always editing in your own perspective and style. You always have a perceived notion of. And thesis of what you're trying to achieve, you know, it's not reality.
9: Absolutely, even the best.
1: It's a crafted reality.
9: And the technique of the magic trick, so to speak, is very good.
1: Yeah.
9: And the better it is, the less you see it, right? And the more immersed you are, and it's like this whole kind.
1: Because once you bring the camera into any, no matter still or a film or a video. It changes the reality of that situation immediately.
9: Oh my goodness.
1: Because. Again, the bias is in the camera holder's, operator's hand, you know?
9: Yeah, and then the subject itself, right?
1: Yeah.
9: Like, Kevin has these awesome T-shirts, right, through Specimen Studios. Great T-shirts. I'm like, hey, man, I bought one. I'll take a photo of me, and it'll be awesome.
1: Yeah.
9: You know? And then I'm trying to take a photo of myself. I take photos a lot.
1: I
9: film I can see how nervous I am inside the frame.
1: Yeah.
9: And I'm like, this isn't a good photo. This isn't a good photo. And then at the end of the day, I'm like, oh, it's because, you know, my unease is showing up in my images, in my face.
1: Yeah.
9: So that's that trick to try to get rid of that. I guess that's part of the magic trick as well, to like get them to be their true selves, not their camera selves.
1: Yeah.
9: You know?
1: And that's what that's my generally attempts and my process, and that's why I've called everything, generally packaged everything uncontaminated, was trying to be as raw and true to conversations or subjects as possible. So I just have maybe, you know, it started off not technically good. Actually, really interesting stuff when I look back now. I got to dive into my archives, got tons now. But that was the purpose, not... I did some backstage shots with Louis Anderson, which was cool.
9: I'm sure.
1: And we just played around, but I still made him as real as possible, not like posed or really highly lit. It was just me with a camera playing around with Louis, and we were just having fun for 15 minutes. And then I shot Sinbad, you know, for 45 minutes backstage.
9: Oh, wow.
1: Prior to him doing a set, and we get some great stuff, you know, and it's not stylized. It's just raw shots of him joking and just being backstage, you know, and like, so I didn't try to do too much, you know. I don't try to do too much besides try to capture my reality within that experience, not anybody else's reality, and not try to over-stylize it, but, and that's what Uncontaminated Sound was and is just trying to be as raw to my experiences and conversations and true to that experience as possible, and not try to be overtly produced. But now I'm learning that some touch-ups and I can package it nicely, but I still I'll show you after I'll show you what it is, you know.
9: Absolutely.
1: What Uncontaminated Sound is, it's just me. I was just curious, and I love culture, and so I think what people were attracted to is getting me capturing the real energy of those people and the cultural performers, you know. So I think people, I don't know, I started getting a lot of press, and it was cool.
9: Oh,
1: but
9: cool.
1: I'm like, so I don't know, I was just doing me. So I think hindsight, it was just, yeah, that's it. I was trying to capture. And maybe I brought out just real responses and from people.
9: And that you didn't have, the only agenda was to unstrip the persona.
1: Yeah,
9: like that's the only.
1: Yeah,
9: agenda.
1: It wasn't
9: like,
1: going. It wasn't for like, you know, any of those high. You
9: that's
1: know,
9: one of the good stuff.
1: New Yorker publications or whatever, you know.
9: Like anything good, I think anyone's ever done. A lot of people have said this. It's like I just wanted to do it.
1: Yeah.
9: Like I didn't really have it. It wasn't like I wasn't thinking about the grant, or I wasn't thinking. I was just doing.
1: Yeah.
9: And that kind of that process.
1: The purity of the
9: expectation.
1: The project, I think, you know, and
9: people
1: just
9: see it.
1: Yeah.
9: I mean, it's almost like someone says it's an Oscar-worthy film, or they're trying to get an Oscar. I see the exact opposite of just, I'm just trying to make something interesting. Bedford? I had ideas, but like a true rounded human being that wasn't, held back, or, you know, by their own constraints, really. And I was the same person, but I feel like I had a better perspective when I was late 20s, early 30s, about other cultures, about other people, about how the processing works and how it doesn't work, and where I kind of felt comfortable fitting in. I remember distinctly reading about a particular artist and how he was doing a lot of different type of work. You know, like David Lynch, he was a huge idol of everybody, right? Because, he's David Lynch, and like there's a thing there. But beyond that, he was just doing weird stuff that he liked to do, and I found that admirable.
1: Yeah.
9: Like, I didn't even like all of the work, but I just found the process of nailing meat to the wall. That's wild.
1: He was a prolific painter, too.
9: Prolific painter. Yeah. Not for me, per se, because I don't want the rot in my walls, but I still think it's wild.
1: Yeah.
9: And I love his ideas about the, you know, searching the unconscious for your big fish.
1: Oh, yeah.
9: That was another one where I was like, ah. Like, you have these aha moments where you really do feel like, as an artist, the lights just are really bright in your head all of a sudden.
1: Yeah,
9: and
1: yeah.
9: When I read about that, I was like, yeah, that's the thing. When you wake up from a deep sleep and you go, holy cow, that's the thing. it wasn't this thing I was cramming all night about, or on the, you know, in the movies when the guy's writing the script or making the, drawing out stuff. It's more just a little subtle snap of the fingers while you're washing your hair,
1: yeah,
9: or riding your bicycle, and then the floodgates open. And as an artist, I think you have to be really careful about when those floodgates open, because they can open for some interesting things. And it's like, oh, I've been on this, you know, documentary about potato farmers for 7 years,
1: yeah,
9: now,
1: yeah,
9: and it's awesome. But you got to be careful because you're all in as an artist.
1: That's
9: when the
1: true.
9: Floodgate opens.
1: And then, yeah, you're kind of like, where did those years go?
9: Where did, yeah.
1: you're immersed in the work, and then you're, yeah, like, oh wait, there's a reality you still have to confront outside the work, you know?
9: Yeah, and a lot of times we like to, artists like to separate themselves from the bankers of the world, from, yeah, the politicians and the professionals of the world. But I would always say, like, at the end of the day, we're just like them. And it's unfortunate because we're human and we still have ambitions and we still have desires and all these things that we want, even though we might look at it from a different perspective.
1: Yeah.
9: We still have some similarities.
1: I just, for me, I feel like I'm constantly developing and evolving as a human because, I mean, yeah, I've taken some hits, too, in this journey where unexpectedly... Oh, in 2017.
9: Not to laugh at your hits. Sorry, not that we laugh at anybody's hits or downs. But that's, like you said, that's,
1: yeah,
9: the thing that made you.
1: Well,
9: yeah.
1: You need as an artist, yep, to continue to going.
9: You can pack up your,
1: yeah,
9: that you at a certain point when you go through some unfortunate circumstances, you realize you can. There's a couple of ways you can go with,
1: yeah,
9: this. There's a few that are very negative, and most artists, the one that's positive is through art.
1: Yeah,
9: right, and that's the one that's going to keep you sailing.
1: And that's what, you know, the, you know, really good pieces of work in literature and documentary and film, it's the deep films that, you know, humanistic films that get to the crux of
9: yeah,
1: human struggle.
9: Yeah.
1: The dark stuff, you know,
9: yeah,
1: like the Russian stuff.
9: And sometimes dark through light, too,
1: yeah,
9: right? Like there's some really great dark films that are funny. Those are probably more of,
1: yeah,
9: my personal,
1: yeah,
9: yeah. But even though they are dealing with some really dark stuff, whatever it may be, but there's still a lightness. I think Ricky Gervais probably does some of that stuff really, really,
1: yeah,
9: well.
1: Yeah.
9: It can be a little ham-fisted at times, but like stuff like that. Like sad comedy and stuff like that. I always kind of draw towards stuff like that.
1: Yeah.
9: But yeah, arts. I mean, it's, I don't know. It's sometimes it's a curse, right? Because you're like, oh, this is those options that you have. I can pack up. You don't have to do it.
1: Yeah.
9: No one's putting a gun to your head.
1: That's true.
9: You have to do it. You use self torture, right? So, and you can feel like, oh, woe is me. This isn't, you know. But then you go like, oh no, that. When you didn't put all that other stuff on it, you were just fine.
1: Yeah.
9: Like, I do some illustrations. I have no expectations, right? I like, that was when I actually met a lot more people on Instagram, was through these, what I would call, goofy notebook illustrations.
1: Yeah, yeah.
9: But those were, like, those had no weight to them. My writing and stuff, I will say, like, oh, that's like, I, like, you know.
1: Well, some people, well, I've also noticed that, you know, people like lighter stuff to not die, because we're all
9: yeah,
1: we're immersed into,
9: that's all right, oh, it's delicious actually, no, yeah, really,
1: we're immersed into

0: here's some pictures of me on vacation with my wonderful family. Here's my artwork, and here's some terrible news from wherever around the world you want to pick the terrible news from. We're not to get into the specifics of that. But, and it's like, how does anyone's brain process those three photos in a row?
1: Yeah.
0: Like, they don't, these don't go together. And I do wonder, I think maybe that is part of the transformation process that we were talking about earlier that will happen, in that there'll be some kind of branching of, you know, put this over here, and let's put this, at least digitally and mentally, let's start to get some separation. You know, we don't need to have... Everything doesn't have to be in this one big stew.
1: It's, but, you know, it's designed like that. It's designed.
0: It's kind purposeful.
1: Of socially, what is it called? Social engineering. Social architecting. You know, you can control the populace with creating these streams of, you know, subconscious, you know, psychologically stimulating medias.
0: There's a filmmaker you would love, and he his name is like so basic that it escapes me because it's like two names. He was BBC guy. Hypernormalization is the name of one of his films. If you get a chance, I'm so sorry I can't remember his name off the top of my head. But Hypernormalization speaks to very much what you're talking about, and he's a brilliant filmmaker. He's one of those filmmakers that I go, oh, I didn't know how you did that. It's documentary style.
1: Yeah,
0: but it's definitely I can't recall his name, but yeah, you'll love that. It's very much speaking to what exactly you're speaking of.
1: Yeah, it's like
0: more eloquently than I. Yeah.
1: It's the power of media to kind of manipulate, or not manipulate per se, but to persuade a narrative, a national narrative.
0: All of a sudden, like 3 weeks ago, The Strokes at Coachella.
1: Yeah,
0: I love The Strokes, right? But also, I was like, The Strokes have been great forever.
1: You know what?
0: They never went away. They made less albums. They did less work. They were sporadic. They were whatever. But they were always The Strokes.
1: Yeah.
0: They haven't changed. They're wonderful to me. You know. But now it's this big, oh, everybody on that Monday after the Coachella show was like, oh, we love The Strokes.
1: Rap. Or we could continue.
0: I mean, want to talk to you. Here, we have to eat some chowder, too.
1: I've been sipping on the... Not sipping. I'm just slowly chipping away at the chowder next to me. But can you talk about your book out there now?
0: Yeah. So the book was a different
1: title.
0: Victor versus Fate.
1: Yes.
0: It's a young adult book.
1: Yeah.
0: Which, takes some like classic storytelling in this, and that was the whole intent of it. So I think it's been an interesting sell to people because it's a book for people like, yes, definitely young adults, but it's not a Harry Potter book per se. It's more like if Jim Jarmusch wrote a hopefully that would be what, like the equivalent, I call it alternative young adult reading.
1: Yeah.
0: In the books that I like, even as that someone, even if you're any generation, you're going to pick it up and you know it's the audience is made for, it's still a good read because it's got a little bit extra, some maybe hopefully a different perspective.
1: Yeah.
0: But it's wrapped in basic, you know, classic storytelling. There's robots. There's giants. There's an orphan, Victor, on the run. That's the basic premise of the story. And it really was about enduring. And that was the main component of the book. So I structurally... Everything was about, let's see how far we can push this young man and see what he can endure to get to the end of his hero's journey.
1: Well, I love those journeys with, like, particularly a young boy, because I applies to my perspective, but a young person who grows through those challenges and those adventures that I used to, you know, like, you saw more of those type of films in the 80s, you know? Beautiful stuff.
0: I'm a product of that. The film is very much similar to that.
1: Yeah.
0: It's one of my favorite subjects, so much so that I said next time, either way, film, book, whatever medium I'm doing, like, I'm going to stay away from it just because I love it so much. I don't want to be like a crutch. But when somebody has one foot firmly in one land, in this case, from being a young person to going through puberty, going through these massive changes... that's magic.
1: And it's so powerful to kind of tell that story of like life is going to be challenging. You're going to confront all these obstacles and these changes and don't lose that magic as a young kid.
0: That's it.
1: You know, don't lose that curiosity
0: that's
1: throughout
0: right.

0: The troubles and the darkness.
1: Someone asked me, why do you keep having young children? Because they're magic. They still have some magic in them, right?
0: Yeah.
1: And unfortunately, when we get a little older, we go through some tribulations and stuff like that, our magic can wane. And the boy, you get around some kids, it'll come back real quick.
0: Yeah, yeah. And what was that? I forget the movie with the big dragon there. And
1: Pete's Dragon. Pete, there's both.
0: Oh, is it?
1: There's so many. But yeah, it's a very similar idea.
0: Yeah,
1: but, And that's been like getting older.
0: And when did you release that or publish that?
1: So Victor, I did 2005.
0: Okay.
1: And we just, for the public, we released the film 2026.
0: Okay.
1: So yeah, we're up for.
0: You made a film version as well?
1: No, just Walter and the Long Weekend was a film. That's on my YouTube channel.
0: Okay, cool.
1: And the book is available on my website, nateconway.com.
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1: Yes, and I'm pretty active on Instagram. Seems to be the place I used to meet fun people.
0: Yeah.
1: If there's any other fun people, I'd like to meet fun people like.
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6: Yo! Hold up! 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
7: Hello and welcome to the better weather for Monday, August 17th. We are 62% of the way through the year. There are 37 days left until the official beginning of fall. Local early morning temperatures range from 61 degrees in Tannersville to 66 in Red Hook. Regional average soil temperature is 70 degrees. Pollen levels today will be low. Air quality will be good. Chances for rain early this morning vacate by 8 a.m. It comes back a little bit after noontime. Temperatures rise to 81 by 4 p.m. The rain stops by midnight and temperatures bottom out at 65 degrees. It will be sunny tomorrow, but it will also be sticky with dew points in the mid-60s. A high temperature of 82 degrees happens at 3 p.m. 60 degrees overnight takes us into a mostly cloudy Wednesday with a high of 83 at 3 p.m. Thursday, rainy with a high of 79. Today's tide schedule is low tide at 1:09 a.m., high tide at 7:01 a.m., low tide again at 1:29 p.m., then high tide once again at 7:37 p.m. Today's river temperature will be 77 degrees, and the tide strength is average and decreasing. Sunset today will be at 7:41 p.m. Sunrise tomorrow will be at 6:02 a.m. Looking way up, we see X-class flare chances at 5%. Plasma winds will be slow at 300 kilometers per second, with an average density of 7 protons per cubic centimeter. Radio propagation conditions are currently pretty good with a level 1 noise floor. There are low chances of aurora this evening. The current sunspot number is 83. And this has been The Better Weather, brought to you by the Catskill Makers Syndicate.
8: The Public News Service Daily Newscast for Monday, August 17th, 2026. I'm Joe Ullery. President Trump is ordering the Pentagon to sharply scale back joint military exercises with South Korea after Seoul decided to join U.S. efforts to denuclearize Iran. Trump also called the drills costly and unnecessarily hostile toward North Korea, which he says has been respectful. During his presidency, the 11-day exercises involving about 18,000 South Korean troops were set to begin this week and are designed to prepare for potential threats from North Korea. The Trump administration is scaling back federal childhood vaccine recommendations, a move health experts warn could put more children at risk. President Trump cut the recommended list from 18 vaccines to 11, removing hepatitis A and B, RSV, and bacterial meningitis, among others. Jenna Riemenschneider with Asthma and Allergy Foundation of America says the changes aren't based in science.
9: This executive order just continues to sow confusion and uncertainty in vaccine safety at a time where it's absolutely critical that we improve childhood vaccination rate.
8: The administration says the changes give parents more control and bring U.S. policy closer to other industrialized countries. New York housing advocates want to make a temporary rent relief program permanent. It helps renters outside New York City catch up when they fall behind, and advocates want to expand eligibility to more working families. Juan Diaz with the Children's Defense Fund of New York says one financial emergency can quickly put a household in trouble.
10: That will make this program a law, but also expand eligibility, not just to families under the federal poverty level, but also working families. We learned under COVID-19 that we are all an emergency away from being in rental arrears.
8: The proposal stalled in a state Senate committee. While supporters want a permanent program, the bill itself does not lock in a federal level, leaving future spending subject to what lawmakers approve in the state budget. Commercial and recreational salmon fishing on the Lower Columbia River could be changed forever after the Bonneville Power Administration decided to pull funding for its low-standing hatchery program.
11: The Select Area Fisheries Enhancement, or SAFE program, created to mitigate the harmful impacts of dams on the river and fisheries, will be defunded at the end of September. James Adkins with the Association of Northwest Steelheaders says the funding loss could mean the end of some recreational fishing seasons, including coho season, which starts right now.
12: In August, which is typically when the quote buoy 10 season kicks off, that season may just go away. You may still be able to harvest fall Chinook, but coho would just disappear altogether.
11: In a statement, the Bonneville Power Administration says it is canceling the SAFE program because it only augments the fish harvest and has not helped threatened wild salmon and other species recover. I'm Isabel Charlet.
8: This is Public News Service. Millions of student loan borrowers are facing changes to the federal repayment system, and some are seeing much bigger monthly bills. Pennsylvania middle school counselor Jessica Newell says she had been paying $90 a month under an income-driven repayment plan that is being phased out. She says her new payment is nearly five times higher.
13: I work in Title I, and when I came back online after they litigated for 2 years and didn't allow us to pay, now my payments are $440. A month, four times what I was paying.
8: The changes stem from President Trump's tax and spending law, which restructures federal student loan repayment options. A student debt crisis center survey found 67% of borrowers questioned say they can't afford their new monthly payments. Nearly 9 million Americans are currently in default on their student loans, or about one in five borrowers. The survey suggests higher payments and confusion over the new rules could push more borrowers into default. Scientists warn that cities and towns throughout the Northeast need to reassess their groundwater reserves because of the region's persistent drought. Our Catherine Carley reports.
14: While recent rains have brought some relief to southern New England, conditions have worsened in states like New Hampshire and Maine, where warmer than normal temperatures have increased the rate of evaporation. Farshid Behedifard, a professor of civil and environmental engineering at Tufts University, says wells connected to near-surface aquifers are drying up.
15: We need to shift from reactive to proactive drought management across the region. We need to better prepare our communities.
14: More than 2 million people, or roughly 20% of the region's population, rely on well water. Behedifard says that as climate change makes it harder for aquifers to recharge, states need to plan for drought resilience, including water conservation and shared backup supplies.
8: Pro golfers will once again descend on South Dakota in September, and you've got a chance to step up and take a swing.
16: The Sanford International PGA Champions Tournament is returning to Sioux Falls for the eighth year from September 11th to 13th. This is the fourth year that AARP South Dakota is a sponsor. State Director Eric Gajkowski says the event combines healthy living, community engagement, and volunteerism, some of the organization's biggest priorities.
17: The reality is it gets people out and moving, and that's really what we're looking for. The more that we can encourage people to actively age, it's better for everybody.
16: AARP South Dakota will have a viewing deck for tournament attendees at the Ninth Green, along with prize giveaways and information about AARP resources. Gajkowski says there is a $5 discount on tickets with the code ActiveAging2026 through the Sanford International website. I'm Laura Hatch, reporting.
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19: Acra, Hudson, Catskill.

German pianist and composer Tim Ahlhoff, taking his trio through the looking glass for their album, Kid Icarus. You're taking flight with Deep Threes. I'm Jay. Guitar players Nels Klein and Julian Lage took a no-frills approach to their Room album. Klein, the legend from Wilco, is heard on the right channel. Young gun of the jazz world Lage is on the left. Our set begins with the intimate acoustic piece, Whispers from Eve.

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Oh.

Zitzel Andreessen uttering haunting vocalese over the mutated guitar riffs of Stian Westerhus during an in-studio improvisation session, emoting a baton for their album on Norway's Rune Gramophone label, Bonita. You're listening to Deep Threes. I'm Jay. Our next set begins in Subotica, Serbia, home of guitarist Ivan Konjevic, joined by Kopor for a track titled B2 from their Dijalovi album on the Los Emes del Oso label.

Atomic, Creating Fissures, from Theater Tilters Volume 1, here on Deep Threes. We begin our set with B2, from the Dijalovi album by Kopor and Ivan Konjevic. Alf Hogvist lapsed into meditation, descending into a fog, where he saw the squirrels, scored by Aaron Parks, for Arborescence. We went back to 1978 with the Sun Ra Quartet featuring John Gilmore, and the

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7: 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These works were originally aired during our third season of broadcasts in November 2017. In the second half of the programme, you'll hear a specially commissioned live performance of Espen Samarida's Dead Language Poetry. But first, we present NMSK by Tasmanian sound art duo Sisters Acousmatica. Julia Druan and Philippa Stafford, a.k.a. Sisters Acousmatica, investigate mysterious radio broadcasts known as the Silent Key. Radio. Drag the dial across frequencies at any given time, any given place, and you will hear a cacophony of sounds. Static, pops and crackles, whistles, the tap-tap-tap of the world and the universe going about its electromagnetic business. In between those sounds are stations, broadcasts that are music, news, chatter, cryptic messages and espionage. Stretching out around the world in a network of terrestrial communication, bouncing off the heaviside and landing back again to be collected by radio listeners, in cars and in kitchens. Sisters Acousmatica are always listening, seeking out the strange broadcasts destined for, well, who knows? NMSK begins to examine some of the recordings they have made in their quest to research the Silent Key, a series of broadcast messages that they discovered in the winter of 2017.

0: before deciding what to do.
1: I'm not a button.
2: This is what I like. Research. Investigation. I am my own Nancy Drew. I want to know all your secrets. We will turn them out, their insides bare, glistening and truthful. We will find out what they're made of. Flesh and blood, wires and solder, zeros and ones. In the beginning there was just sounds. A hint here and there of something. Something. A code, a number, a voice. Something whispering, we are here to find us. You can see stars more clearly in your periphery than if you look at them straight on. You'll never know what it's like to capture them fully, stereo vision. They will always be shimmering just out of your reach, but if you're careful not to turn, to just let them unfold, glint in, and stay very still, you might see more than you think.

0: that is not socially or culturally neutral.
1: How do you relate? Are you part of? Are you pretending? I don't think it's great, but I'm not angry. A bit neurotic. I feel what I do. It can be scary. One take. Fast recording. Universal Stories.

I'm prepared to admit I know nothing of what this is, but I know it's something. It all started with a tapping.

0: The horse is coming.
1: Something in me that knew, just knew, deep in my lizard brain, there was something else to this. But of course it wasn't until I talked to you about it that I knew she'd seen it too. Heard it, read it. Shifting moments of clarity on the dial like fleeting gestures, messages through the ether. From where?
0: La clé silencieuse, des bouées tueuses.
1: Remember, be silent when there's on air. SK33 81.
0: Folly in the field, walk to the shed.
1: Who is listening? Who is listening? Who is listening?
0: Bruiteuse, bouée tueuse, bouée tueuse.

I'm not scared. But I know we must be careful. This is secret knowledge. We are here to tell you a story, but we only know as much of the story as you do. We're reading together, finding tiny pieces and placing them, one next to the other, sliding them into connection. A model of a model of a model. A photocopy of a photocopy. Some bits are hard to read. Some bits are hard to see. So we'll trace over them. Join the dots.

This is all we have for now. There will be more. We hope. SK 3388.

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1: Are you tired of listening to your baby screaming? Get your scientific and approved Star Machine. It will put your baby to sleep immediately. This 100 years dead star sound will put him in his best dreams. Exclusive Australia Radiant Screen. Guaranteed for 12 months. Good night, sweetie pie.
0: Next, we present Espen Sommerlider's Dead Language Poetry, a live-to-air performance from Glasgow's Centre for Contemporary Arts as part of Radiophrenia's 2017 season of broadcasts.

Every 10th day, a language disappears, and at that rate, within a few generations, half of the approximately 6,000 languages in the world today will be extinct. Tonight, Espen Sommer Eide, in his performance Dead Language Poetry, will approach these subjects from the perspective of sound. Is it possible to find a unique signature of sound in different languages? And can such an aesthetic aspect be detached from the aspect of knowledge and identity? What is the sound of dead languages? And can it be revived? With his custom-made instruments, he will highlight rhythmical and melodic elements, and finally try to reshape a dead language through his own voice box. The languages chosen for the performance tonight are various Sami languages from the north of Scandinavia and Russia. You will hear recordings of the last speaker of Akkala Sami from the Kola Peninsula, but as a start, you should imagine being in the woods of northern Finland, where Espen Sommer Eide has recorded people reading single words of Skald Sami, now being played back from a special instrument called the wind speaker.

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4: Aquí tenemos un anuncio del Movimiento Santuario del Condado de Columbia, si usted encuentra a un agente de ICE. 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
1: About the Campbell. Did you? I got it. Yeah. Campbell appeared. Covering minutes.
2: Is it hitting him? Hello there. Is that Eddie?
3: Oh, hello. Who's that, Professor?
2: Yeah, man. What's happening there in England?
3: Oh, damn good to hear you, Helby. Nothing at all save a boring bloody music on the radio. And you know how one loves one's black music.
2: I mean, they're playing the same thing that they were playing
3: same,
2: 5 years ago.
3: Same old thing there,
2: oh,
3: fellow.
2: Shit. What so you ain't got no choice on the radio?
3: Well, no choice is no bloody choice, you know? So, El, what are you doing at the moment yourself, old fellow?
2: I've got some new stuff, man. I wanna bring it out. I wanna get it played over there. I think the people ought to hear it. You know?
3: What is it like? What is it exactly?
2: Well, you could call it what you like. I don't have a name for it, but it sounds something like this. Have a listen.
4: Hello and welcome to the better weather for Monday, August 17th. We are 62% of the way through the year. There are 37 days left until the official beginning of fall. Local early morning temperatures range from 61 degrees in Tannersville to 66 in Red Hook. Regional average soil temperature is 70 degrees. Pollen levels today will be low. Air quality will be good. Chances for rain early this morning vacate by 8 a.m. It comes back a little bit after noontime. Temperatures rise to 81 by 4 p.m. The rain stops by midnight and temperatures bottom out at 65 degrees. It will be sunny tomorrow, but it will also be sticky with dew points in the mid-60s. A high temperature of 82 degrees happens at 3 p.m. 60 degrees overnight takes us into a mostly cloudy Wednesday with a high of 83 at 3 p.m. Thursday, rainy with a high of 79. Today's tide schedule is low tide at 1:09 a.m., high tide at 7:01 a.m., low tide again at 1:29 p.m., then high tide once again at 7:37 p.m. Today's river temperature will be 77 degrees, and the tide strength is average and decreasing. Sunset today will be at 7:41 p.m. Sunrise tomorrow will be at 6:02 a.m. Looking way up, we see X-class flare chances at 5%. Plasma winds will be slow at 300 kilometers per second, with an average density of 7 protons per cubic centimeter. Radio propagation conditions are currently pretty good with a level 1 noise floor. There are low chances of aurora this evening. The current sunspot number is 83. And this has been The Better Weather, brought to you by the Catskill Makers Syndicate.
5: The Public News Service Monday afternoon update. I'm Joe Ullery. At least 7 people are dead after days of severe storms and historic flooding across Indiana, with hundreds forced from their homes and widespread damage to roads and bridges. Floodwaters are now receding in Indianapolis and other hard-hit areas as recovery efforts begin. Thousands of utility customers remain without power. Connecticut Congress members are supporting a bill to end the federal school voucher program. Our Edwin J. Vieira reports.
6: The Keep Public Funds in Public Schools Act would terminate the voucher program by ensuring taxpayer money is used solely for public schools. The Trump administration says it creates more paths for students and broadens school choice for families, but Karen Rigo with Ohio's Cleveland Heights Teachers Union says her own state's universal voucher program drains dollars from financially strapped public schools.
7: The amount of vouchers being utilized prior to universal vouchers was much lower than it is now, but no more children are actually going to private schools than before.
6: Ohio's voucher spending has grown to almost $2.5 billion in the latest biennial state budget. Estimates from the Institute on Taxation and Financial Policy show the cost of the federal voucher program depends on how many students use it.
8: A new study finds that working side by side on local projects without persuasion or campaigning can reduce partisan hostility in rural communities. The research examined 6 counties in Virginia and Georgia with Community Works Chapters, a program of the Rural Urban Bridge Initiative that organizes volunteers in rural communities to work on non-political, hands-on projects like road cleanups and food drives. Nicholas Jacobs teaches government at Colby College and leads the study. He says Community Works takes a different approach than political organizing.
9: And what Community Works is trying to do is not necessarily change anybody's minds on the issues. It's trying to change how they feel about their neighbors who happen to vote a different way.
8: Local West Virginia groups fighting summer hunger say the next farm bill will be critical to keeping nutritious food within reach for families.
10: Artie Mullins is the project director for the Southern Appalachian Labor School's Feed and Read program, which primarily serves low-income kids in Fayette County. He says proposed SNAP cuts or restrictions will further increase the burden on families, noting the school's summer lunch program, which also delivers daily meals to kids in low-income neighborhoods, has seen an uptick in demand.
11: I have regulars who come every year, and they come every day, and they're looking forward for me to come. I think a lot of the kids probably would not have lunch, perhaps, for that day.
10: Lawmakers already cut nearly $187 billion over a decade from the SNAP program through last year's budget reconciliation law. The farm bill is set to expire at the end of next month. In the meantime, Congress continues to work on reauthorization. This is Nadia Romligan for West Virginia News Service.
8: This is Public News Service. Millions of student loan borrowers are facing changes to the federal repayment system, and some are seeing much bigger monthly bills. Pennsylvania middle school counselor Jessica Newell says she had been paying $90 a month under an income-driven repayment plan that is being phased out. She says her new payment is nearly 5 times higher.
12: I work in Title I, and when I came back online after they litigated for 2 years and didn't allow us to pay, now my payments are $440. A month, 4 times what I was paying.
8: The changes stem from President Trump's tax and spending law, which restructures federal student loan repayment options. A Student Debt Crisis Center survey found 67% of borrowers questioned say they can't afford their new monthly payments. Nearly 9 million Americans are currently in default on their student loans, or about 1 in 5 borrowers. The survey suggests higher payments and confusion over the new rules could push more borrowers into default. Scientists warn that cities and towns throughout the Northeast need to reassess their groundwater reserves because of the region's persistent drought. Our Catherine Carley reports.
13: While recent rains have brought some relief to southern New England, conditions have worsened in states like New Hampshire and Maine, where warmer than normal temperatures have increased the rate of evaporation. Farshid Behedifard, a professor of civil and environmental engineering at Tufts University, says wells connected to near-surface aquifers are
14: Monday afternoon show. Kieran here with you live from Housatonic, Mass., South Berkshire County, here on your community radio station, WGXC. Always good to be on the Monday afternoon show. Here we are in August, and I saw a yellow leaf and a red leaf, and then a couple more. It's coming. September's coming. We got the birthday of Marcus Garvey, Marcus Mosiah. Garvey, born on this day in 1887 in St. James Bay, Jamaica. St. Anne's Bay. That's what it was. So we're going to play a song in honor of Marcus Mosiah Garvey. He was a very strong leader, particularly in the 1920s. Some more music lined up for you, and probably some other treats. Happy Monday, everyone. Hope you're all doing well. Thanks for listening. Enjoy the tune. The Gladiators, Marcus Garvey time.

cenotaph, all agreed with hand on heart to sheathe the sacrificial knives. But now she stands upon Southampton Dock with her handkerchief

knuckles white upon the slippery reins. She bravely waves the boys goodbye again.

Oh, yes. The sweet, sad sounds of Bonnie Raitt right there. My opening farewell and going out by request. Kate Bush with Running Up That Hill from the 80s. In Excess with Calling All Nations. Steve Winwood, also from the 80s. Oh, my gosh. We have a theme with Higher Love. Pink Floyd, Southampton Dock, Aretha Franklin with Say a Little Prayer, and kicked it off with the Gladiators with Marcus Garvey Time on the birthday of Marcus Garvey, born on this day in 1887. Thursday night here in Who's a Tonic at the local pub, The Common. I crushed it on karaoke, if I do say so myself, and I hadn't done that in a very long time. But we did, four of us did this song and crushed it. But here's the acoustic version with Dolores O'Riordan of the Cranberries.

0: Send Me an Angel. That's Real Life kicking in the 80s again here on the Monday Afternoon Show. Kieran with you from Housatonic, Mass. It's the Monday Afternoon Show. Here we are getting towards the end now of August. We've had lots going on, but September's coming. Don't forget. We heard Valerie June Fade Into You cover, a cover of Mazzy Star. Right there, and I just read in the Metroland, I read an interview with Valerie June, who I guess toured with Ani DiFranco and was like the opening act, I guess, on tour, something like that. But I believe Valerie June may be local to Albany. I don't know, but great music there. Donnie from the Poster, Big Lux. That's right. Got to play some Donnie. Shout out to Big D in Boston. And a band called Clodi. Clodi with an umlauts over the O. They are a Polish band covering the Cranberry Zombie. I mistakenly thought it was an actual Cranberry song coming up. But it was a cover by a fantastic Polish band, in my opinion. And again, I got to sing Zombie on karaoke last Thursday night. Crazy things happening in the world.
1: So this week,
0: and then there's this guy.
1: He sort of ignored my advice. I said, don't admit guilt.
0: This guy.
1: Just like the great Roy Cohn said before he got AIDS and I had to stop talking with him because it was gross. But Luigi Mangione, sort of a radical left person. You know, I usually do well with the Italians, very strongly with the Italians. You know, they like their Columbus statues and, you know, they don't like the hip-hop and all the hip-hoppers moving into their neighborhood. So they support me very strongly. But Mangione was sort of a, you know, the way Chuck Schumer is Palestinian, Mangione was like not a real Italian, I don't think. But he pled guilty like a dog to stalking. He did a horrible thing to one of our very rich people, and that's disgusting, and there will be no forgiveness for Luigi. But I've had dealings with Luigi for many years, people don't know this, but when my father, the great Fred Trump, was just starting to dominate New York real estate, before I did a lot better than him, I sort of took where he was and said, watch.

I cook business at missionaries and American people. Like shit. That's the answer to some of you get there. Yeah, you try to suggest what you're thinking, and then people are sometimes too stupid to realize it. So that's what I do. I treat people very strongly, like shit. But my father had plumbers in the buildings. They're very strong with the mob and the plumber people. Some people call them

Fanucci Ducci or something. They should have been the Fanucci Ducci brothers, but instead they were the Mario brothers. It sort of is very rude to Luigi, who's the taller one. But usually the taller one gets more respect. You know, me at 6'6", I get a lot of respect. It's good. Height privilege, you call it.

0: All right, catch y'all after this 5 o'clock updates there. It's interrupters. We'll have to go back to the interrupters to interrupt.
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5: 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Pool's been making a big splash lately. It has flooded the zone.

0: with meanings and associations, a one-word key to the mysteries of today and of life itself. Pool has risen to the surface with the controversy of the reflecting pool in Washington, which does not reflect well on those involved. What seems to have happened is clear, but that has not stopped those involved from muddying pools. In his zeal for remaking the Capitol to his own taste, the president ordered a new lining for the bottom of the reflecting pool. The pool is an enormous mirror, about half a mile long, and reflects back a gigantic Washington Monument or Lincoln Memorial, depending on where you're standing. Waters fertile with history. Not a waiting pool. In fact, he wanted it done right away. No waiting. With that end in mind, he took a plunge into the deep end. Did not ask for bids from a pool of contractors, but chose a favorite in a no-bid arrangement and a pooling decision. Tears developed in the newly installed lining. When asked by the press pool, he blamed a blameless person, pooled federal resources, and took him to court. When video showed the man innocent and the case dropped, the president berated his attorney for drawing from the pool of evidence instead of obeying his wishes. And he repeated his accusation, "Da pooling down." Everybody into the pool, everybody out of the pool. You begin to wonder how far we've come from the tidal pool we evolved from. Is the gene pool really up to it? The 80-year-old president thinks he is a cool pooletician, achieving grandeur, representing denial of facts as a sign of character and greatness. There's no pool like an old pool. Word power and world power.
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2: It's time now for your good news for a good planet. Ending EU deforestation. Everyday products like chocolate, coffee, and furniture have quietly fueled deforestation, with complex supply chains keeping consumers in the dark about where these goods come from. In a bold move, the European Union passed a first-of-its-kind law banning imports of key commodities like cocoa, soy, beef, timber, and palm oil if they come from land deforested after December 2020. Vendors are now required to dig deep into their supply chains to trace products back to their origins. The EU's quest for transparency is set to take effect by the end of 2025, amidst much pushback. It's a challenging law, as questions remain about how enforcement will work and what it will cost. But tracing ingredients across sprawling global supply chains is not impossible. From satellite surveillance and blockchain tracking to mobile payments and geolocation tools, digital innovations are providing powerful new ways to monitor land use and verify sustainable sourcing. The EU's deforestation law, threatening the boycott of products, is a brave and powerful first step that could inspire other countries to follow suit, reshaping global trade and maybe even, eventually, unifying our global population to prioritize our one beautiful home. And this is Mandy from GoodNewsGoodPlanet.com.
3: 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Spencer Cox, the governor of Utah, aims for 150,000 new homes to be built in his state in the next few years. 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
3: Kevin Emerson is with Utah Clean Energy. 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

that's where we left off. I think that's where we left off. The Interrupters got interrupted. Gotta love it. It's the Monday Afternoon Show. Kieran back here with you live from Who's Atomic Mass. It's the Monday Afternoon Show. We're grooving to a lot of good tunage right now. It's been good. And I'm going to let the Interrupters take it away doing the cover of a Joe Strummer song. Joe Strummer, Get Down Moses. I got to the mountaintop. She's going to tell you what she can see.

has wisdom. It whispers, no, this will be the last. And the wind cries.

There you go. Rory Gallagher on the Monday afternoon show. Straight out of Ireland. I Fall Apart. Great track right there. Nina Simone with Feeling Good. Jimi Hendrix. Haven't played Jimmy in so long. The Wind Cries Mary from his album, Are You Experienced? Are you? Have you ever been before? Rhiannon Giddens with more new music coming out with Freight Train right there. Ella Langley, Froggy Wynn a-courtin' into the song Dandelion. And Bruce Hornsby, The Way It Is, here on the Monday Afternoon Show. This is Kieran with ya. It's the birthday of Mae West. Oh, my goodness gracious. Mae West was born on this day in 1893. Oh, my gosh. Okay, so we're going to kick it real old school here. And here's Mae West with Day Tripper. Let's go. This is what's going on. This was from...

0: Day Tripper. I don't know which one do you like better, the Beatles version, the original, or Mae West on her birthday, 1893. There's someone from 1893 born on this day in 1966, crushing it. Wait, that doesn't make any sense. That's impossible. Maybe it's not. Monday afternoon show, rocking and rolling. On another birthday, we have, speaking of old school, Robert De Niro, actor, born on this day in 1943. So in the middle of World War II, Robert De Niro was born. Happy birthday. Here's a classic. Gotta play this audio. Just
1: you talking to me?
0: You talking to me?
1: You talking to me? You talking to me? Well, who the hell else are you talking to? Talking to me? Well, I'm the only one here.
0: It's just so classic. But, yeah, happy birthday, Robert De Niro. And then we are going to go on to some Shotgun Party. Trouble of the World. At Austin, Texas. Janie Parrott. Locals. They stopped in at the Fillmont Pub.

Shotgun Party with Trouble of the World here on the Monday Afternoon Show. I have a little fun fact for you on this day. We're at the 17th, my goodness. Collect the ladies' bed straw, generally still in flower. This is a tradition that is in Celtic regions. So our ladies' bed straw, known as Gallium Verum, takes its name from the legend that the Virgin Mary gave birth to Christ on a bed of the herb, which as a reward was turned from white to gold. Called Lus Iuli, sweet-smelling herb in the Manx language, the fragrant plant repels evil spirits as well as fleas from the beds of women in childbirth, also known as a vegetable substitute for rennet in cheesemaking, a producer of red dye, and a prescription against sweaty feet. Wow. Gallium Verum is the bed straw in flower right now. So if you want to get some for your sweaty feet, people can do that if they want. And happy birthday, Mae West. We are going to go to some more 1980s music because it's the Monday Afternoon Show. This is Kieran broadcasting from Housatonic, and it's good to be here with you, all you community radio listeners. 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Alright, Foreigner, take it away, 1981.

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2: Hello and welcome to the better weather for Monday, August 17th. We are 62% of the way through the year. There are 37 days left until the official beginning of fall. Local early morning temperatures range from 61 degrees in Tannersville to 66 in Red Hook. Regional average soil temperature is 70 degrees. Pollen levels today will be low. Air quality will be good. Chances for rain early this morning vacate by 8 a.m. It comes back a little bit after noontime. Temperatures rise to 81 by 4 p.m. The rain stops by midnight and temperatures bottom out at 65 degrees. It will be sunny tomorrow, but it will also be sticky with dew points in the mid-60s. A high temperature of 82 degrees happens at 3 p.m. 60 degrees overnight takes us into a mostly cloudy Wednesday with a high of 83 at 3 p.m.

0: p.m. Thursday, rainy with a high of 79. Today's tide schedule is low tide at 1:09 a.m., high tide at 7:01 a.m., low tide again at 1:29 p.m., then high tide once again at 7:37 p.m. Today's river temperature will be 77 degrees, and the tide strength is average and decreasing. Sunset today will be at 7:41 p.m. Sunrise tomorrow will be at 6:02 a.m. Looking way up, we see X-class flare chances at 5%. Plasma winds will be slow at 300 kilometers per second, with an average density of 7 protons per cubic centimeter. Radio propagation conditions are currently pretty good with a level 1 noise floor. There are low chances of aurora this evening. The current sunspot number is 83. And this has been The Better Weather, brought to you by the Catskill Makers Syndicate.
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2: The City of Hudson Public Planning Board meeting reviewed the proposed redevelopment of 41 North 2nd Street, more commonly known as Bliss Towers, a low-income public housing high-rise near the Hudson River in Hudson, New York. Here are some excerpts from the public comments.
4: The City of Hudson Planning Board will come to order. We're going to convene our public hearing now. The next item on the agenda is the public hearing regarding 41 North 2nd Street. And I now declare this public hearing open at 6:06 p.m. The Planning Board doesn't deal with everything. I mean, we don't deal with how much a project costs, or whether or not we think it's a good idea, or, you know, our focus and our remit is pretty narrow. I look at the culture, not the culture, but the quality of the neighborhood, traffic, safety, environmental issues, and other matters that you believe are important to us. We certainly want you to share, but those are the issues that are at the heart of our deliberation.
5: Hi, my name is Mary Depper, and I'm the Vice Chairman of the Hudson Housing Authority Board. I have lived there for 47 years, and I really think that you guys should have taken into consideration of how bad the building that we live in right now. There's many of us in this room had lived or grew up near the high rise, and I really think that you guys should take into consideration of how us residents feel. The floors are really bad. The walls are really bad. I really think that you need to think about us for once. I mean, I get everybody's house pay mortgage. I get it. We pay rent. I mean, my rent's almost $1,000. And where am I going to go out there in the city paying what I'm paying out? Nowhere. Thank you.
4: Thank you for your happiness.
6: My name is Emily. We're part of Friends of Second Street. So I support affordable housing in Hudson. We need it. We need more housing. Definitely. And I support Bliss Towers coming down. It has to go, right? Has its best. It has all that stuff in it. But I oppose this particular plan because, among other things, right? So it's going to be built on a brownfield. You guys know what brownfield is? So it has contaminants, pollutants, hazardous substances, all sorts of. All, because Hudson used to be we had a lot of industry here, right? So you're being asked. I understand why this site has to be on a brownfield. And do you want to raise and rear your kids on brownfield, right? Even if it's remediated, right? Why would you have your kids be living on the brownfield when you have many other sites here in Hudson? Secondly, there's a piece about the Hudson Housing Authority, right? So it managed the List Towers and Columbia Apartments. They were not able to manage and repair and take care of of these units, what makes anyone think that they're going to be able to take care of a complex that is twice as big, that's sitting on a brownfield? I mean, the residents should know about how things are going to get prepared. Is the brownfield going to be cleared up properly? And is the Hudson Authority going to budget to pay for the various repairs? And none of that is in the public record. Thirdly, right, phase one of the plan isn't for this residence. Do you guys know that phase two is opened up to the entire country, right? So it may not be very few of us in Hudson here may actually get to be part of that second phase two development, and that is not clear from the record at all. So a couple of other things, right? Most of the units may go to first comers, but not Hudson and throughout the city centers. Okay, great. So and then the whole brownfield piece, though, I think is the most important one. Why do you want to raise your kids on an environmentally polluted site? Thank you.
7: Thank you for your comments, Emily.
8: Hi, thank you. What I would like to say, a lot of what I was going to say, I think was eloquently addressed by the mayor in the newspaper article, so I won't repeat that. What I will address is the history of Hudson and now all the talk that we hear about the brownfield, because I served quite a few years on the brownfield remediation committee in the city of Hudson. I'm a lifelong resident of Hudson, born here in 1965. And at that time, we had a ton of housing downtown in Hudson that was plowed under by HUD during that remediation in the 70s. So when I hear talk about people saying this is a large project and this will grow our population, at that time we had 12 to 13,000 people in this city or more. And a good portion of them were living down there, downtown, including my client, we're moving at 12 Warren Street. But when we talk about remediation, The process in doing that now, we are so far advanced in the technology of doing that. I served on the city council in 2003 and was part of Brownfield Remediation Committee. And at that time, we were going around here. So when you look at the mental health building, a brownfield project, right? When you start looking at by the Little League Field, a brownfield project. When you look down by Mill Street, a brownfield project. We have tons of brownfield projects in this city. And this, matter of fact, where this tower is sitting now was an old junkyard. So it's not like we're creating the new wheel here, right? We are using advanced new technology to build on an area, a footprint that is already under HUD control. All they're trying to do is take down a 9-story building and build 4-story buildings in its place. Now, what those buildings look like, yeah, I do think they should provide the plan so people can see it. But when we're looking at that downtown, I think people who live in Bliss Towers now and the people who had leave Bliss Towers, who I thought should have got a voucher when they left, should be able to return back here and actually enjoy Hudson just like everybody else that lives here.
9: Hi, good afternoon. I'm Stephanie Mulsa. I've lived in Hudson for 21 years on Tanner's Lane, which was a brownfield and has been purchased by a billionaire to redevelop into a luxury hotel and other luxury developments. So we can live with brownfields. And I was wanting rings and problems, so I'm fine. Don't have anything to say about the technical aspects of the plan because I'm not familiar with those things. But what I am familiar with as a neighbor in the city of Hudson is the Bliss Towers being the site of community, culture, loving families, stories, history, and as Mr. Hughes referenced, a long history of erasure, which began with that plowing under and seizing of personal property and the erasure of generational roots and wealth in Hudson for Black and Brown families, which we have to stop. Hudson is bleeding out. And for folks who came here attracted by the culture of Hudson, this is part of the culture of Hudson. We live together. We're a community.
10: Yeah.
9: So one of the beautiful things about the plan is the plentiness of green space and trees. And there's a beautiful campus called Kite's Nest at the lower end of State Street. There can be a beautiful corridor of trees and water remediation, because as our climate changes and as environmental threats change and as all those trucks run up and down Columbia Street and pollute the air, we need a way to keep our asthma-prone children and elders breathing clean air. We need to address the collection of water that comes running down these hills. And we need to create green, dignified living space so people can have quality of life. The entire corridor of that part of State Street down Front Street to our beautiful waterfront park should be seen as the jewel of Hudson. Not the retail stores on Warren Street, but the place where the families live, where the culture grows, where the traditions are held, where the history is held. So I am strongly in favor of redeveloping Bliss Towers. I'm strongly in favor of my neighbors living mold-free, allergy-free, asthma-free.
11: All right, 30 seconds.
9: Thank you very much. I'm going to wrap it up right there. Thank you for...
4: Thank you.
12: Hello, good afternoon, everyone. My name is Gabrielle Xavier. I have lived here in the Hudson area for all 21 years of my life. And throughout those 21 years of my life, I have got to experience the displacement of my own family from the city of Hudson area due to the lack of affordable housing that already does reside here in Hudson. Yes, but to follow up with that, I have also grown up in the school district where I was raised alongside kids who have grown up in this building. I have family who have grown up in this building, and the issues that those towers have been facing has been an ongoing issue for years. Since my niece, she's now 14, she was living there ever since birth. So seeing their living conditions, seeing the water leaks, the busted baseboards, the railings in the hallways rusted over, the uneven floors, down to the malfunctioning elevator that happens it happens more often than not. Yeah. But, yes, I am strongly in favor of this redevelopment plan because I do believe that working class individuals in our city, no matter what the class or status or rank, deserve safe, healthy, affordable, comfortable housing. And growing up here, that's just something that I've seen undermined time and time again from Native generations of people who have raised families here for years. And the neglect of our Hudson Natives is something that is very depressing to see, especially when you grow up in community with these people and there's really nothing you can do as one individual to help their struggle. But yes, to touch a little bit based on some of the opposing arguments to this plan, one of them, which already has kind of a little bit been brought up, is the space of where the redevelopment plan would happen. And to answer some questions to that, the space that Bliss Towers is on right now is federally granted space for affordable housing units. And there is no other
11: way. Sorry, 30 seconds.
12: There is no other way to work around that. But, yes, and to the asbestos concerns, which are very, very valid, there are safe ways to mitigate asbestos before having to start this redevelopment plan. So, yeah, but that's what I'm
13: thank you.
12: Thank you.
14: So I wanted to hand deliver 20 handwritten letters that were collected from people, the public. Young people deserve
9: this housing. The future of the city depends on this level of investment in affordable, healthy, densely built housing. We have failed generations of young people, and we have lost so many families and anyone who is a youth worker, such as myself, who works in the schools, work with young people, knows that we are seeing families and generational networks of care be torn apart because they cannot stay in this. In the last 25 years, we've lost 2,000 members from our population. That is 24% of our population gone in the last 20 years. And I appreciate Bill Hughes saying that it's even double that or more since 1965. We have a population of 5,700 people. That's not enough people to even sustain the businesses and the schools and the economy of this town. There's no business that can stay open all the weekdays. We have created an unsustainable city that does not take care of its young people, its elders, its neighbors, its working families, or its working class people. That is a shame. And this board has the ability to right that historical wrong, and to right the historical wrong that was done when this building was built poorly at a time when asbestos was not fully understood, when poor materials were used. And what we have before us is a proposal for a well-built, thoughtfully designed plan that centers green space, play space, and shared community space. Densely built housing characterizes the city. It's what makes a city a city. If you do not like living in a city, there are plenty of other suburban towns and rural areas in the area that you can move to and still get to come here and go out to dinner. This is Hudson. There are people who are waiting to come home. And yes, there are people who might move here from other parts of the country. Imagine that. That would be great. We would welcome that. And I want to add that we are among the most impacted. My organization is a neighboring property to this property. We will deal with the construction traffic.
11: Sorry, 30 seconds.
9: With the dust and the noise and impact because this benefits our city. And sometimes it is inconvenient to do something that matters. Sometimes we have to compromise or make a small sacrifice or feel a little bit uncomfortable or have to take a longer route to work or close our windows on the day that the demolition is happening. That is part of a city life. And remediation is absolutely possible. It happens all the time. HHA sought brownfield status intentionally so that they could clean this up the right way.
4: Thank you so much, Mike.
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13: Hey, how's it going, Lennox? A couple minutes early. Great. Well, more time to talk. Yeah, great.
3: Yeah. Exactly. So last week we talked about how wet July was, but we did not discuss how warm it was. What can you tell us about this?
13: Well, for us in July of the previous July, it was pretty much right on target, right on the seasonal average of 73 degrees, like I think a 10th degree below normal, but basically normal. Actually, our coolest July since 21 overall. Now, we started out really hot, if you recall. And then the second week, we had a couple more hot days. And then the second half of the month was a little cooler than normal, especially that one day where we had the big rainstorm only in the 60s. But we were the exception rather than the norm. If you look at the map of the United States, there was only a few pockets where temperatures were near normal. In the lower 48, we were one of them. It was cool in Alaska. Fairbanks, Alaska has had like 8 months in a row below normal temperatures. Very unusual, but again, a small area of the country below normal. Meanwhile, the rest of the country, the vast majority, Lennox, was really warm. In fact, are you ready for this? It was our hottest July ever in the continental United States, or actually across the entire United States, with a mean temperature of 76.9 degrees. Old records were 1936 and 2012, and both of them got blown away. So, and it was a lot of that was contributed to very warm overnight lows. How warm, you say? Well, get this, in Phoenix on July 24th, the low temperature was 97. I kid you not. And in Vegas on the same night, it was 94. I mean, these are lows. And that, when you get lows like that, that's just insane. And they had highs of 117 that day in Phoenix with dew points in the 60s. Normally, when it's that hot, you think of dew points in the 30s and 40s. You can dew point measure of humidity. Dew points in the 60s, that's getting pretty high for that kind of heat. So very, very uncomfortable. So globally, we tied for the hottest on record, tied with 2024. In 2024, we were coming off an El Nino, a strong El Nino. Now we're going into one. So that probably does certainly add a little oomph to it. So, yeah, it was really, really a hot summer overall, the hot July, rather, overall. We kind of escaped it right here in the greater capital region.
10: Is there any worry about how the danger of this heat, or are we – how is that looking?
13: Well, it's always danger in heat, Sean. Fortunately, air conditioning, you know, we've had this thing called air conditioning, and I know in our house it's worked really well during the hot spells, and we still use it even with the humidity, keep the humidity down. It's cities like in Europe, by the way, Europe, of course, had a very hot July, too, where they had terrible heat waves, where they still have not caught up with us in air conditioning, and that's a real problem because, you know, the places get really fiercely hot, and that causes all kinds of problems. But, yeah, it's always a danger because we've discussed this time and time again. Heat is the most dangerous element as far as overall deaths are concerned, bigger than all other weather elements combined. Again, it's not as direct like a tornado hits and someone dies right away. The heat, it might not happen for a couple of days afterwards, and it might be called cardiovascular. But in reality, it was actually a heat-related thing. So it's always a danger, absolutely. And if the infrastructure fails, and you know, we get a big failure of the infrastructure in a city when we have temperatures near 100 degrees or whatever, that would be catastrophic.
3: Yeah, another thing that has been predominant this summer is that in the West and also in parts of Europe as well, they've been going through a period of intense drought. And so, what can you tell us about this?
13: Yeah, well, you're absolutely right. And once again, the West drier, the East wetter, but not everywhere in the East, actually, but, you know, basically a little wetter than the West. And Europe very dry, too. Let's talk about Lake Mead. Lake Mead is a very important water resource for the Southwest. Phoenix and Vegas and other places rely very heavily on that. That has reached record lows this year. It broke the record from a few years ago. And, that just happened during this month. And I think it's really not going to change anytime soon. They do have their what they call their monsoon season, but it's been a kind of anemic so far. What I mean by that, you get the wind reversal and you get a wind coming off the Pacific and sometimes even the Gulf, adding more moisture and allowing for more scattered thunderstorms. They've had some of that, but not a lot. It's not enough to really change things as far as drought. We're going to hope that the El Nino does it during the winter and we start bringing some of those storms in the Pacific jet stream. Doesn't always work that way, but that's what the hope is. But now over in Europe, the Danube and the Rhine rivers are at record lows. The Danube is, of course, the big river that goes across much of Eastern Europe, Vienna and Budapest and places like that. Absolutely important for navigation. Get this, in Budapest, a city that my wife and I still want to get to, the level of the Danube was 9 inches last week, 9 inches. That's a record low. It normally is about 4 feet this time of year. So it might not seem like a lot, but that's so low that the rocks are showing. They're all battleships from World War II are showing, and has grounded all river cruises, which, you know, make a huge, you know, huge part of the economy over there. So what happens is they either cancel them or they have to bust them. And I've been on river cruises, and it's so much nicer than being busted. And every night you have to pack and unload in every city. It's not the same at all, but that's all they can do right now. So really, really bad situation. Of course, they've had multiple heat waves with temperatures in the mid upper 90s to around 100 degrees, France over to Spain, and over in Germany and places like that, and even up to England, even the UK got in on that a couple of times. So it's been a rough summer, absolutely.
3: And I have a quick follow-up question. I was wondering if in a minute whether you could tell us why is it that Europe is facing such intense and multiple heat waves, I mean, especially in the last two summers?
13: Actually, it's been longer than that, Lennox, because I remember 18 was a bad summer, and there were some ones before that. It's been really going on for a while, and the short and skinny answer is that basically it's just where the ridge has been setting up. It's like we've been in this pattern where a big ridge sets up in Europe, a big ridge in the West. We kind of get into the ridge occasionally, but we've been sort of troughing, what we call a trough, and that's why we end up getting some, you know, these big rainstorms and every now and then, and things like that. So, you know, weather in the Northeast. Oh, by the way, I wanted to mention, I'm sorry to backtrack, but the drought, of course, index, which drought is all the way from the West down to the South, though it's getting a little better there, but it actually extends up the Eastern seaboard east of us. But a lot of New England's in mild to moderate drought still, surprisingly. So, yeah. But again, it's just the way these weather patterns have been working out. And the one thing we got to keep an eye on, I've talked about this before, is the Gulf Stream. It does appear to be weakening. And if it reaches a tipping point, that could change the whole climate scene everywhere. That's something that's being monitored. But right now, it seems like Europe is getting into these big ridges in the summer, and the big ridges in Western Canada, Western U.S. And like I said, we're kind of in a trough in the east, but we still are warmer. Even with the trough, we're still averaging at or above normal temperatures.
10: Mm. And it looks like we got about a minute left. So
13: okay,
10: what's the weather for the upcoming week looking like?
13: Well, the upcoming week looks pretty quiet. I mean, there won't be any big storms, but after a murky start on Tuesday, the weather will turn nice later on in the day. It's going to start out kind of foggy and maybe some low clouds, but it should get lots of sunshine by afternoon, humidity lowering a little bit. And then it looks pretty good on Wednesday until late in the day or evening. We might get a shower or thunderstorm with a passing cold front. Back to sunshine on Thursday, partly sunny with a chance of showers, mainly south of Albany on Friday with the watch a little wave trying to move up. And then more sunshine Saturday and a chance of showers Sunday. As again, we're in that trough. We're getting those systems moving through. We're not in a big ridge. We're not in a stagnant pattern. High temperatures within a few degrees of 80 each day and low around 60, about right where we should be this time of year. And I just want to tell you that a few days ago or a week ago, and it looked like it would be a much cooler regime coming up. Now it looks more normal. So that's been some of the models have been saying that, you know, trying to give us a big cool down, then it becomes normal. But either way, it's a pretty decent week showing up.
10: All right. Well, thank you.
13: All right. You have a good one, folks.
3: Good to hear you. In this week's episode, we hear from Natalia, a poet and educator. Natalia migrated from Ukraine to New York City when she was 9 years old. She shares her family traditions, favorite Ukrainian food, and efforts to teach her children Russian.
15: 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Humpback whales migrate.
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18: This is Everybody Moves. My name is Natalia Sakonis.
19: Can you tell me your or your family's migration story?
18: My family immigrated from Odessa, Ukraine in 1992. We applied for refugee status because of anti-Semitism that was happening in newly independent Ukraine and everywhere also in the former Soviet Union. We got an invitation from my grandmother, who had been in New York City since the 1970s, and we immigrated to New York, when I was about 9.5 years old. I ended up in the Capital Region because my husband got a job teaching writing and critical inquiry at SUNY Albany, and my job was remote, so I was able to follow him. We thought it would be a better place to raise our kids as well. We moved back to New York, where I'm from San Francisco, California, in 2016 to help take care of my mother, who had ovarian cancer, and we helped her through her last year. New York was also very hectic, and we had a better chance of buying a house, and we thought that the pace of life was going to be more suitable for our family near Albany.
19: What were some unique traditions that your family practiced?
18: One tradition, my family was a family who was really interested in the arts. My sister now is still a visual artist in New York City. My father doesn't practice music as much, but back in the Soviet Union, he was a musician and taught music and played the accordion. And my late mother taught drama. So the arts were always present with us. So one big tradition was reciting poetry. And every time someone had a birthday party, people would write poems to celebrate whoever's birthday it was, or create, you know, interesting presents, anything from caricatures or little notes or letters, you know, commemorating that person's birthday. And so I feel like I've carried that tradition. And also my Ukrainian grandparents made really delicious dumplings, and I've liked to keep that up. Dumplings as well as borscht. I have a great recipe for borscht that I like to practice as well. And I feel like I'm learning more about my Jewish traditions actually here in the States. We didn't really practice Judaism as much.
19: But do you try to teach your children like Ukrainian culture, history, or the language that you spoke in your house growing up?
18: Yeah, that's a great question. So I just have to preface my answer by saying that unfortunately I didn't speak Ukrainian growing up. I spoke Russian, and part of it was because of Russian imperialism, and that even though I did grow up in the country, Ukraine, it was under Soviet rule, and Russian was imposed as the kind of common language. But also it was because Odessa was a port city, and so there are a lot of people that came through, people from Italy, Turkey, Greece, etc. And so Russian was just used more. So anyway, I did grow up speaking Russian and maybe a little bit of Ukrainian. I am trying to learn Ukrainian right now, along with my partner, through a Ukrainian teacher who now lives in London, who is a refugee. I do think that speaking Russian is something that I value highly, and I'm trying to separate the language from what is happening politically. And of course, I'm completely against the war in Ukraine. But I think it is a beautiful language with a really rich history and a rich literature. And my partner and I are doing everything possible to actually pass the language down to our children, because we know that Russian is going to be the threatened language. Most people around our kids are going to speak English, and it'll be more challenging. So we do have a rule of speaking Russian only in the home. You know, sometimes it gets bent when kids speak amongst themselves, or when they talk about something in school that it's hard to translate, but they do try to keep it up. Our older daughter reads in Russian for pleasure and is able to, write also pretty easily. For our younger daughter, it's a little bit more of a struggle, but we do read to her every other night. She reads with us in Russian as well. So we are trying to keep up the language sort of to the best of our ability, yeah.
19: Do you still try to practice the traditions or the roles that you had growing up in your own family now?
18: Yes, I think, you know, especially thinking about those creative traditions, right? Making birthdays kind of a big occasion, I think is something that my children really enjoy. And I've certainly kept on the tradition of Ukrainian foods like borscht, as well as dumplings. I do a little bit less, but sometimes on special occasions. And that chocolate cake that my mother had made, I've done it once, and I certainly will continue making it again.
19: You grew up as a child of immigrants, and now you're a parent who is a second-generation migrant. And is there anything that you've come to realize or appreciate about your parents or upbringing after you became a parent yourself?
18: I feel like when I was growing up and my parents immigrated, I don't think I fully understood how difficult it was for them, because they really left their whole community. And by community, I mean, of course, their families and their friends, but also their artistic community, their jobs. They left all of that behind, you know, for more economic stability, political stability, and for us to have a better life. I think now being a parent and not having had that experience of immigration, but simply moving, you know, from San Francisco to New York, from New York City to the capital region, even those small moves can be difficult, and I'm sort of able to appreciate my parents' sacrifice a bit more at this point, yeah.
19: You've published a poem book recently, and will you be able to share a part of it with our listeners?
18: Sure. So the book, this is the book, it's called Sunlight Trapped in Stone. The poem I'm going to read is Tunnel Vision, and it's really literally about our family, our first day in New York City. Tunnel Vision, New York, the squeeze of the graffitied Lincoln Tunnel. The gray walls splattered with brash angular symbols frighten me in the dead of night as July suffocates us with traffic and smog. In our new apartment, my grandpa, sister, and I share the studio floor with many mirrors, as if we're tasked with choreographing a new life. It is neither cozy nor beautiful, and our decor is a mishmash of furniture from the trash. Street signs scream neon blue, lemon yellow, poison green. I can't measure up to the colors of the new world. Our huge family is a broken kaleidoscope, its pieces off kilter. In the evening, my sister and I are startled by green flashes of light from fireflies as we idle in the backyard. Eventually, we find jobs, go to school, go back to cooking borscht. We're all intact, but barely. 30 years later, half of our family, my grandpa, grandma, and my mom, are dead. I probe the scrawny 9-year-old who made Joseph Cornell boxes filled with tiny dolls made of pins and cotton balls, who promised she'll always belong to Odessa and never wear jeans. If progress is a storm blowing backwards into the future, then I welcome the whirlwind of jobs that broke my mom's heart and my dad's health, my grandfather's World War II films casting violence and black and white nostalgia. I welcome it all as long as it leads me to this, a light brown-haired, olive-skinned girl, smiling askance, peering at her double, who is reaching across a prairie of time, laughing, playing dress-up in puffy 80s dresses, comparing notes on school and fairies, conspiring with her double.
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2: These stories are on the immigration journeys of members of our community to the Capital District. 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
3: Jamaica Miles is the co-founder of All of Us and a member of the Board of Education for the City of Schenectady. When this was aired, she had recently addressed the Center for Women in Government and Civil Society at the Rockefeller College of Public Affairs and Policy on the topic of fighting at the forefront of human rights. Here is a part of her address.
0: Hey, y'all. My name is Jamaica Miles. I'm going to start with who I am. I wear a lot of hats. I do a lot of different things. I am a whole lot of different people. Mm-hmm. And depending on where you sit, you see me differently. I was born and raised in the city of Schenectady, which is down the street. I graduated from UAlbany. I am an elected official. That's the one that really is like the most surprising. I'm a school board member in the city of Schenectady. And I got that seat after I won a lawsuit against New York State to fully fund our schools. I'm a mom. I have four kids. She'll be 28 this month. My son just turned 19. My younger daughter will be 12 next month. And my youngest son is 6. I'm a member of Emmanuel Freedom's Church. There's a long list, right? Mm-hmm. And I think the reason that it's important for me in this moment is because there are different parts of you.
21: Yeah.
0: How we got here and what are the different ways that we showed up and how we were able to be impactful in the moment we were in that moment.
21: Yeah.
0: Because me being a school board member now was not something I intended ever. As a matter of fact, for many years, after repeatedly being asked, I said no. I wasn't asked just 3 years ago when I got elected. I was asked the year before that, and the year before that, and the year before. Like for 10 years, I was asked, Jamaica, will you run for school board? I said, hell no. Because it wasn't where I needed to be in that moment. A little bit more, so I'll be 49 this year. Right? Yes. My mother is from Hoosick Falls, New York, which is a little rural town. My father from Richmond, Virginia, which is a kind of rural town, but in a different area. And being born in 1974 to a white woman and a black man was not something that was celebrated. And that was something that I didn't figure out until after my father died. I actually didn't know that there were experiences that I was experiencing that were racism because my father did a damn good job of protecting me and keeping me safe. And he was a 6-foot-tall black man and you did not mess with him. So I didn't know a lot of things. And then when I became a mom 1 month before my 21st birthday, my entire world shifted because I was looking at things differently about how it was going to impact my child. What is happening? Oh, hell no. Oh, hell no is also a common phrase in my life. And so that journey of realizing the world from a different perspective, there were impactful moments when my father died and all of a sudden I was called, I'm going to say the words, I'm just preparing you, when I was called nigger by my mother's brother in my kitchen. That was a moment for me that I was like, wait a minute, I know what the hell that word means. And he just, right? When I had my daughter, and she entered first grade because she was so smart she didn't go to kindergarten, and that teacher said, yeah, I think she has ADHD because she's not able to sit still. And I said, no, she already knows how to count quarters and nickels and dimes, and she's bored. She goes, no, I would know if she was not challenged. That was another moment for me. There's an entire list of things that brought me to where I am today. And I carry all of those things with me, but in different moments, I needed to be different things. So when I was on the PTO, because I was like, wait a minute, something has got to be different. This is not okay. There was that moment where I found access and opportunity to create change because I was not okay with the way things were. But there was a time in my life when I was okay because I didn't know to not be okay, right? I then became a parent leader in the city of Schenectady. Alliance for Quality Education was really excited. Here's this young black mom who's got kids in school, and she's willing to say all the things very loudly.
21: Mm-hmm. Yes.
0: I then was on the leadership team for Citizen Action for the Capital Region, and then I was a statewide board member, and then I was the organizer for the Capital Region. Then I was the statewide organizing director for all of New York State for Citizen Action of New York. And I looked back and went, what's happening in my hometown? Mm-hmm. Where am I now and where should I be? And what am I doing, and does it align with what needs to be done? Citizen Action does good work. It was not what I needed to be doing, mm-hmm. right? Like, very heavy on who's getting elected to office as I sit here as an elected official. Very heavy on that part of it, inside-outside game, but a lot of the inside game. So there was no talking to my people. There was no talking to folks on the ground. And I said, well, I'm just going to go start a whole organization then in February of 2020 with my co-founder and love of my life, but that, I digress. On the precipice of a pandemic and global uprising, I started this organization called All of Us. I have stickers. And our mission was grounded in who we are as individuals born and raised in the city of Schenectady, as Black people born and raised in the city of Schenectady, as a formerly incarcerated Black man and a bisexual Black woman, both living through poverty and all types of abject discrimination throughout our lives. We knew that our community deserved better. So we fight for Black liberation and to all forms of oppression and exploitation through unity, not division. And that's a vision that we find that is based in equity and justice, not punishment in the carceral state, right? And that there are all these things that we can do based on history that we were not taught in school. That while I am a graduate of you all, but a Great Dane forever,
1: UA, you know,
0: that was not the space that I found the greatest level of knowledge and understanding. Mm-hmm. Conversations with Barbara Smith had way more merit, right? This is a civil rights hero who lived through it and was able to share with me not just the history of what happened during the civil rights movement, but what it was for her as a gay Black woman fighting for Black feminism and being a founding member of that work. That was powerful, and I got to sit and have lunch with her. I was so fangirling for a long time. And now she's my friend, right? That's a journey. And the history of this country is a journey too. Our government is supposed to do very specific things that it does not do. I wrote very specifically that government is supposed to be about the collective, about all of us. No shameless plug. The purpose of our government is supposed to protect and provide for all, the entire collective, create policies, laws, budgets, and procedures that protect all from violence and provide resources we cannot provide individually. We are supposed to be a land of democracy. Instead, since the inception of this country, we've been anything but democratic or for all. There has always been a group oppressed, exploited, marginalized, murdered, raped, or systemically held back for the purposes of a small few to succeed. While at the same time, there has always been struggle and resistance. We are in the middle of Black August right now, and a lot of folks don't know what that means. It is literally about the constant struggle and fight for liberation of Black folks on this land, and how there is this litany of dates of Black liberation that happened in August. Emmett Till was murdered in August. The Haitian Revolution was in August. The only successful time that a government was overthrown. Also, August of 1619 was the first time that enslaved Africans was brought to this continent. Also, now folding chairs are a thing because of in August, right? Right? Y'all can Google it later. The fight for Black liberation, there are just so many significant dates. The Voting Rights Act was in August. Our blood was spilled over and over again, but it was a constant fight. We did not give up. And there is no sense that in this country that one group just laid down and said, you know what, I'm good. I'm fine with being oppressed. Just give me a crumb. It's okay. The system's not broken. It was designed this way.
1: Oh, yeah.
0: It is working exactly as it was intended. institutions fight against change because the purpose of an institution is to maintain itself. So to change it means it no longer exists. When people say, well, we have to have police, why? Because no one's figured out there's another way for us to actually exist with each other, and those people lose their jobs. And but if I don't know what else to do, if this job is who I am, how dare you say I'm doing something wrong? There's a narrative in a history that we fight against. There are our worldviews that are steeped in our culture every single day, but just as much, there's the strongest movements in U.S. history that define us as well, which have been multiracial, multicultural, multireligious, gendered, and likely sexually oriented, and happening simultaneously, right? When the civil rights movement happened, it wasn't the only thing that was happening. The women's movement, LGBTQ rights. And every time we move forward, there is the pushback because those in power don't want us to rise up and work together. It is so much easier to maintain power when the people are divided. But this is a moment where you get to decide, am I going to be a constant learner and challenge myself for what I know and what I understand to what I need to know and understand for this world to be better than it is, and figure out how you're going to do that in the moment you're in, right? When I was 21 and someone said to me, what are you? Because they were worried about my ambiguousness about my race, and I said, a fucking Klingon. That was absolutely an appropriate response in that moment. That communicated to them the ridiculousness of their question to me and how it angered me and it insulted me. And then in 2020, when I'm screaming and yelling in Saratoga and demanding justice for young black bodies and got arrested after the protest, not like even during the protest. And then when the case was tossed out and I stood there and said, this is simply silencing of voices because you don't want us to change the way your life is right now, that you don't want to feel bad about the way you've been treating people. You have to tell us we're wrong for calling you out and that what I'm doing is a crime to make yourself feel better. And then the DA still fought back. Because no, it can't be true. You can't absolve Jamaica from standing in the street protesting the government. It's got to be wrong somehow. And then it wasn't. There will constantly be pushback and there will constantly be cycles. This isn't new. Where we are now, expecting there will be another crisis, there will be another crisis. You don't know when the crisis is going to happen, but you can be prepared for the crisis to happen. We were prepared for 2020 because of my experience and knowledge as an organizer and the opportunity to work with Barbara Smith. When that happened, we already had events in place. We started with the run for Ahmaud Arbery. And we said, if we're running for Ahmaud in a different state, why are we not running for each other here in the Capital Region? And so we did. We organized an event for Schenectady, then Albany, then Troy. We couldn't get to Albany before George. So people had a space. We were prepared for crisis. But the work continues beyond those small moments that are highlighted in the news. Mm-hmm. The organizing and work that I do now is community conversations and making sure that policymakers understand the voices of the people are more powerful than their lobby dollars. But that only works when people believe their voices are powerful. And that is really, really, really hard work when for hundreds of years, each of us in this room have been told in different ways. And I mean, every single person in this room, including white ladies, have been told you are less than somebody else. But I'll persist because it's not one of us. It is all of us.
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3: 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I'm Lennox Apudo.
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5: 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Tonight's a variety program. We'll hear some British folk music, some jazz, or anti-jazz, a piano piece by George Ligeti, and some songs guaranteed to please goths, young and old. There's also some 800-year-old French church music that's miles away from Gregorian chant. I've got 10 great songs to share with you tonight. It's all and only on WGXC 90.7, Acre, Hudson, and Catskill, where I'm broadcasting from live tonight. And we're streaming worldwide at wgxc.org/listen. 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Let's get in the mood with John Martin. This one's called Solid Air.

We heard four songs, two by John Martin and two by his friend Nick Drake. By Martin, the first song we heard was Solid Air. I saw somewhere that this was it was either written for Nick Drake or it was written about him by John Martin. Songs by Nick Drake, we heard two gems, Riverman and Cello Song. And we wrapped it up with May You Never by John Martin. All on WGXC, 90.7 FM, ACRA, Catskill and Hudson, New York. 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Let's get even more atmospheric with a piece by Tortoise, a band that got its start in 1990s Chicago. It's still active today.

we heard at the top of the set an instrumental called Unknown by Tortoise, followed by a piece called Five Black Notes and One White Note by Robert Wyatt, and then another piece called Andante Misurato en Tranquillo, Measured and Calm, I guess, written in honor of the 16th century composer Girolamo Frescobaldi by the 20th century composer George Ligeti. Then the Queen of Goths herself, Nico, singing Nibelungen. We finished on an ominous note with a piece called Lament from a very strange album released in the early 1970s by the Greek band Aphrodite's Child. Here's some music from a record I just discovered, The Miracles of Notre Dame. I'm not really a big fan of religious music, you know, especially if it goes back way back into the beginning of the church, but it's a French composer called Gaudier de Coincy, who lived about 800 years ago. I thought I was going to hear something like heavy Gregorian chant, but de Coincy broke away from highly scripted religious music to introduce common peasant musical instruments and popular melodies. Listen to the diversity of the vocal textures, men, women, old, young, the Celtic musical influences, and the way the chorus becomes more and more uproarious as it repeats. This piece is called Entendez tout ensemble. I guess it means something like, listen up, everybody.

So, that's about it for tonight. Thanks for listening to the Playing Favorite Show with Brendan Donegan. Have an awesome week, and I'll see you back here at 90.7 at 7 p.m. in 2 weeks on Monday, August 31st. Before I go, I gotta tell you there's a few tickets left for a live concert called Drive-In 4x4, featuring artists such as Kip Malone from TV on the Radio, Brian Chase from Yeah Yeah Yeahs, Geologist from Animal Collective, and Brendan Carty, Canty or Carty? Carty, I believe, from Fugazi. No, I think it's Canty. Sorry, Brendan. Among others, it's at the Highway Drive-In. The fun starts on Sunday, August 23rd at 5 p.m. at the Highway Drive-In in Coxsackie on Route 9W. I'll be there at the entry desk, and I hope to see you there too. For more information, check out Wave.